0: 9 p.m. on a Monday, and you're tuned in to CFRC 101.9 FM. 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
1: 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Welcome to this week's episode of the Maple Forge on CFRC 101.9 FM. I hope everybody had a great week. It was a mix of rain and sun. You know, fall seems to be peeking its head around the corner with all this rainy weather. The nights are getting cooler. The days are getting shorter. So, you know what that means. Halloween, just around the corner. Oh, yeah. I know there's a lot of Halloween lovers out there. So, it's almost our time. It's almost our time. But, a couple not so cool and awesome announcements coming tonight about the local music scene. First one. Crown of Antlers parted ways with their drummer. So I'm guessing they won't be playing shows for a little bit. It was a split that was made between all of them. It wasn't like a bad thing that happened or anything like that. So hopefully they'll all be back together in not too long, and we'll hear some more Crown of Antlers. And also, Riff Mountain Promotions is going to be taking a little break until the new year. Unfortunately, Sambo is having some health issues that he has to look after, so we're going to take care of that and come back in the new year and be better and bigger than ever. So look out for the Riff Mountain Promotions coming back in the new year. All the shows that were planned are kind of put on hiatus right now because Sam needs to get better, so we're just going to focus on that. So that was the Kingston music scene announcement. The announcements I had to make for tonight. But let's kick into some music. Coming up this Thursday night at Massey Hall, High on Fire is playing, and an awesome band from the Toronto area is opening up for them called Old Time Moonshine, who's made it on the Doom charts and is making lots of waves. So if you already got tickets to go see High on Fire, it's going to be a great show, because I can tell you High on Fire, great, and Old Time Moonshine, also fabulous. So we're going to listen to a little Old Time Moonshine and some High on Fire to kick off the show tonight. We're going to hear Poison and Witches by Old Time Moonshine, and then we're going to kick it into Trismegistus by High on Fire, and then we'll be back. So here's some Old Time Moonshine and High on Fire on the Maple Forge on CFRC 101.9 FM.

Alrighty, we are back after some old time moonshine with Poison and then Witches and then High on Fire wrapped up that little section with Trismegistus. And like I said, both these bands are playing Thursday night at Massey Hall in Toronto. So I don't know if there's tickets left, but if there is and you want to go, I definitely suggest picking them up and going. Excuse me, sorry. Next, we're going to get into a band called Sacrifice. And these guys are just pretty straight heavy metal. It's great. I like them. So we're going to hear two songs by these guys. We're going to hear Antidote of Poison, and then we're going to hear Black Hashish. So let's get into some more music here on the Maple Forge on CFRC 101.9 FM.

Okay, we are back after a little section of music by a band called Sacrifice with Antidote of Poison and then Black Hashish. So this next little section of music, we're going to listen to a band out of BC called Moonbather that I've kind of been bathing myself in lately. And honestly, it's good. It feels like these guys have just really taken in the whole stoner rock psychedelic scene and just kind of made their own baby out of all of it. You can hear some like Caius, some Hendrix, all kinds of stuff in there. It's really fun. I enjoy it. And so I figured we'd listen to one of their EPs tonight to kind of finish off the show. So we're going to hear Moonbather. There's four tracks. There's Balena Volcanica, U7, Johnny, and then Electro City. So again, I've been really digging these guys. They're like a really groovy stoner mix of basically everything from the past. And I like that. I like the homage to the past while being something kind of new. And they definitely hit that mark. So to finish off the show tonight, here's some Moonbather. Hope everybody has a great week, and I'll catch you next Monday night on the same time, same channel, same place as always. Thanks for tuning in. This was the Maple Forge on CFRC 101.9 FM.

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4: 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I'm Phil Gray. This is episode 743. And what a lineup we have for you tonight. A bit of everything, a little bit of psych. As a taster for what's coming up in Psychedelic September, another acetate or two, Global Carriage, it's all the good stuff we love here at Retrospect. But let's get it underway with Euphoria's Id.

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1: And he's got this high approval rating, so why don't I have a high approval rating?

Your Retro Speak 60s Garage Punk Show, episode 743, set of three tracks. Starting off with Euphoria's Id out of Saco, Maine, formed 1963, part of the New England teen scene, originally formed as the Electrons. They then briefly performed as the Nomads before becoming the Id and Euphoria's Id in 1964. So we had a release on Edit Records from 1966, a track called Deception's Ice, very rare garage record. Fortunately for us, it appears on a bunch of different comps, including Volume 22 of Pebbles. That's Euphoria's Id. Then we had the New Diablos from Maryland, released two great psychedelic singles. This band started simply as the Diablos, practicing at the Victory Villa Community Center in East Baltimore before becoming the New Diablos in 1967. In 1968, they released their first single, which contained vocal and instrumental versions of the track we had, Land of Love. And the set wrapped with a band called Brass Tax, T-A-X, released on Magic Records, a label out of McHenry, Illinois. We had the B-side of this 1968 release called She's the One F Sharp. If you're digging this episode of Retrospect, then head over to Apple Podcasts, find Retrospect 60s Garage Punk Show, and drop us a 5-star rating. That helps more Garage Punk fans find the show. It's a bit of a throwback to last week where we explored the crackly, hissy world of acetate. Here's another one, an unknown band, double-sided acetate. This was on the A side. It is called Take a Trip.

It's your Retro Spec 60s Garage Punk Show and a set of four tracks there, starting off with an unknown acetate from an unknown band called Take a Trip. Then a band I haven't played for a long, long time, and actually a track that is Phil's pick of the week, which you can see across the Retro Spec socials. So hook us up on Facebook, on Insta, and on TikTok. The band is called The Chords, C-O-R-D-S. They released on Kooka Records, and they're out of Pulaski, Wisconsin. Formed 1964, they recorded an album called The Franciscan Chords, Spiritual Troubadours, and 245s on the Kooka label. Now, who were the Chords? Well, they actually, genuinely, were a group of Franciscan monks. Really interesting. You can see more. Just find that post across the Retrospect socials. The Chords with Ghost Power. Then we had the Groupies out of New York City, formed on the Lower East Side of Manhattan, very much a blues-based rock band, recorded for Atco Records. The Groupies with I'm a Man, and wrapping the set we had The Human Expression. Out of Orange County, California, active just 66 and 67, releasing three singles, but they also had a bunch of demo recordings that the acetates have subsequently been released, including that track, Reading Your Will from The Human Expression. Out of Westminster and Tustin, California, both in Orange County. Retrospect is a labor of love, and if you dig the result, you're welcome to support my work with a coffee or a beer. It's simple. 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That's M-R-P-H-I-L-G-R-E-Y. Cheers. Let's get back into it. Well, let's jump to Global Garage, and we're going to Japan for one of my favourite Japanese bands, The Mops, off their Psychedelic Sounds in Japan LP. One of the best known Japanese group sounds bands, known for their psychedelic period. They actually had formed in 1966, playing mostly instrumental rock, as so many Japanese bands did. Here is The Mops. This is Blind Bird.

0: Well, we've been all over in that global garage set, starting off in Japan with the Mops, Blind Bird, then to Italy for Romeo Nelson. 1968-45, released on a label called Parade. I don't know anything about Romeo Nelson, and I think this was his only release. B-side of this 45, a track called La Coruña. Then to Sweden for The Melvins out of Malmo, another obscure band. They released this on Lions Club Emma Boda in 1965, a track called Man Down There. And we wrapped with Los Yetis out of Colombia, pioneering band out of Medellin. Contemporaries of Los Speakers, Los Flippers, and Los Ampex, the most important Colombian bands of the 1960s. Los Yetis started in 1965 as a vocal trio, a little bit of a rotating cast of musicians, including a North American bass player called Norman Smith, helped cement their lineup as a rock band. Los Yetis with Me Siento Loco.
1: Phil Gray's retrospect.
0: Well, we head back to the States for Sons of Adam, originally from Baltimore, Maryland. They relocated to LA. Originally the Fender 4, they were somewhat of a fixture on the Sunset Strip, released singles for Decca and Alamo, including this track, probably their best known. This is Sons of Adam with Saturday's Sun.

Hello there. I'm George Putnam. I'd like to begin with a fact. A simple yet shocking fact. A flood tide of filth is engulfing our country in the form of newsstand obscenity and is threatening to pervert an entire generation of our American children. We know that once a person is perverted, it is practically impossible for that person to adjust to normal attitudes in regard to sex. Yet much of this material has been described as an illustrated, detailed course in perversion, abnormal sex, crime, and violence. It is also a fact that no matter who buys this material, 75 to 90% of it ends up in the hands of our children. By children, whether in a small town like McAllen and the Rio Grande, or in Chicago, New York, or Los Angeles. A prime example of one major category are the so-called girly magazines, which sell over 15 million copies a month. These highly colorful magazines picture stark nudity on slick paper. They often present their subject on bed or couch, in positions indicative of intercourse or other sex act, obviously calculated to stimulate the reader. The nakedness, the nudity of these magazines is defended and foisted upon the people by a vociferous minority in our society.

And that's another set, tripping around a bit. Starting off in the States with Sons of Adam, Saturday Sun, and then down here to New Zealand for the Blue Stars, probably best known for their brilliant track, Social End Product. We had Baby Come Home. The Blue Stars out of Auckland, one of the most popular bands in New Zealand at the time, with their Decca release of Social End Product. That actually formed in 1962, students out of Auckland Grammar School. Big change in their development came when the Beatles' Please Please Me LP came out. The band basically cancelled gigs and learnt that album track by track. The Blue Stars, we had Baby Come Home. Then, the Still Rovin' from Robbinsdale, Minnesota, out of Minneapolis, active 65 to 69. Pretty well known for their version of Hey Joe. The band relocated to Denver, Colorado and signed to A&M. Recorded in New Mexico before moving back to Washington, D.C. in 1969. Their first single, recorded in 1966, She's My Woman, backed with a radical version of I'm Not Your Stepping Stone. I don't think I've ever heard a bad version of that song. 50 copies printed for radio stations. But from the Still Rovin', we had a track called Cheating. And we wrapped the set with a track out of Australia, The Vacant Lot. From 1967, a release on Columbia Records. A side of this 45, the Holland Dozier Holland track, Leaving Here. If you dig the show, drop me a 5-star review on Apple Podcasts. It helps more garage punk fans find us. Well, we've had all sorts in this episode, but I'm going to remind you, coming up throughout September, it is Psychedelic September. Set your alarms. Lots of material, like this final instrumental track. It's from a band called Sagittarius, an LA studio pop psych project, masterminded by Gary Usher and Kurt Bocha. These recordings include such luminaries as Glenn Campbell and Bruce Johnston, Terry Melcher, and more session musos. Sagittarius released a debut album in 1968 called Present Tense. Three singles from that LP. This is the B-side of the debut single, which was Another Time. This is the side two. It is called Pisces from Sagittarius. It's a little taste of what's coming up for the next month. Thanks for being part of Retrospect. I'm Phil Gray for Retrospect 60's Garage Punk Show.

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Coming up now on this week's Release Radar, in partnership with the Kingston Music Office, we're pleased to present back to you Royer's second single off his upcoming album, Charlatan. 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
1: 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In a world of sound and no vision, one man will explore the theater of the mind, radio, and that man is... Nicholas Ewan, and you're listening to Shed Progressions on CFRC 101.9 FM. And here we are, it's 11 o'clock and some change. As always, we're here keeping it classy, taking it easy, getting ready to play some jazz music here at the end of your Monday night from 11 o'clock until the midnight hour. And this is a Monday night of some distinction. It is the last day of the month of August. And as I mentioned on last week's show, it has been 13 years since I first took over Shed Progressions all the way back on August 26th, 2013. It was a quiet night in the radio station as summer was turning to fall. And I gotta admit, I was a bit nervous. I planned up my selections for that night. I was watching the timer tick down to the top of the hour, and I was just moving the slider on the mixer up and getting ready to play the first song of the show, Women in Neon by Beat Function. And it's kind of become like an annual thing ever since then. I always go back to that song. It is one of my all-time favorites. And I'm kind of a stickler for tradition, so I want to play it first. Now, I've also got a couple of requests, a couple of really cool requests coming up later on in the show. And I really want to give them the time and attention they deserve, really showcase them, so we'll be playing them at the start of the next set. For this set, though, we are going to get a little funky. So, let's get started. Here on Shed Progressions on CFRC 101.9 FM, situated on traditional Anishinaabe and Haudenosaunee territory. 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So, without further ado, I say to you, please enjoy and please stay tuned for more. Let's get a little funky. Here we go.

0: 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If you're like me, you sometimes find Mondays to be a bit of a drag. Why don't you try out some really neat music? 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
4: 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I'm your host, Nick Ewan. Let's talk about what we played, and then we'll get ready to jump into the next set. We started things off, of course, with one of my all-time favorites, Women in Neon by Beat Function from their album Moon City. The very first song I ever played on this show, and kind of an annual tradition that I go back to year after year. It sweeps me up in some nostalgia. Reminds me of my time as part of the Monday Night Crew. Andrea Gunn, Danny Addicted, Andy Personnel, Tim Gardner. It was definitely quite the lineup. The chunk of punk and then me at the end to wind things down with some really cool jazz selections. Takes me back and puts a smile on my face. To follow that up though, we played some Mo Kaufman with the song Can Daddy from the album Bach to Bach. A jazz fusion take on classical compositions and an album I'd like to revisit. Last but not least, I returned to a new favorite of mine. Finally tuned to Elephant with the song Coco Town from the album No Goats. Now coming up next on Shed Progressions, I have two excellent requests sent my way courtesy of a couple of good friends of mine. First off, a request from Dan Nisnik, a song with the apropos title of 13 Years Old by Sally Ford and the Sound Outside. Some rockabilly with an injection of jazz and blues. As always, I really appreciate you sending this my way, Dan. Whenever you send a request my way, you always make it a thoughtful one, and I appreciate that. I also have a request from Master Nate and the Reprobates. He wanted to hear Hot Time in the Old Town Tonight by the Dukes, a New Orleans-style band originally formed by the Asunto Brothers in 1948. They would feature many distinguished musicians, including Pete Fountain, Jim Hall, Herb Ellis, and even recorded with Louis Armstrong himself. Now, the original iteration of the Dukes would disband in the 1970s, but in 1974, their producer would restart the group with a new lineup. Thank you for sending this my way, Master Nate. It's actually inspired me to come up with a bit of a surprise of my own in this lineup, so please look forward to it. But also, please enjoy, and please stay tuned for more as we continue here on Shed Progressions on CFRC 101.9 FM. Here we go.

0: 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It's 2 hours of jazz, jump, bop, blues, fusion, funk. 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
4: 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I'm your host, Nick Ewan. Let's talk about what we played, and then we'll get ready to jump into the next set. We started things off, of course, with a request by Dan Nisnik. He wanted to hear 13 Years Old by Sally Ford and The Sound Outside. Once again, a thoughtful request and an apropos title, considering that tonight marks 13 years of me hosting this show. So I really appreciate that, Dan, as always. Follow that up, I had a second request, courtesy of Master Nate from Master Nate and the Reprobates. He wanted to hear Hot Time in the Old Town Tonight by the Dukes. Once again, Master Nate, thank you for sending this my way. You are, as always, a man of excellent musical taste, and I appreciate you sharing it with me. And you also inspired me for the follow-up, a really cool New Orleans-style jazz cover of Welcome to the Black Parade by the Funky Spuds Brass Band. One of several projects helmed by multi-instrumentalist, composer, bandleader, and educator Shane Cox. I think we're due to revisit one of his other projects, the Heavy Metal Brass Band, at some point. I'll save that for a future show. But speaking of the future, coming up next on Shed Progressions, we're going to play Treetop by Juice Joint from their most recent album, Sprout. It's coming up next, so please enjoy, and please stay tuned for more as the midnight hour draws ever nearer here on Shed Progressions on CFRC 101.9 FM. Here we go.

And here we are. We've reached the end of our show here on Shet Progressions on CFRC 101.9 FM. I'm your host, Nick Ewan. Let's talk about what we played, and then we'll play our last song of the night. We started things off, of course, with Treetop by Juice Joint from their most recent album, Sprout. To follow that up, we played Out of the Past by the Don Vickery Trio from the album of the same name. Don Vickery has long been a fixture of the Toronto jazz scene, and also plays drums in the Canadian Jazz Quartet, as well as the Jim Galloway Wee Big Band. And I do love big bands, so I'll have to look into that. Also in the future. To finish things off, of course, we played If I Had You by Austin DiPietro from the album Live at Mackenzie Hall Jazz. Now, as always, before playing the last song of the night, just a couple of quick announcements, and you probably already know what I'm going to say, but hopefully you don't mind if I say it anyways. If you enjoy listening to jazz music and maybe want to hear a little bit more of it during your week, you should definitely check out Dave's show, Swing, Swang, Swung, every Saturday afternoon from 2 to 4 p.m. 2 hours of jazz at a perfect time. And Daniel Wolf's show, Dark Glasses, Mondays at 2 p.m. Two more opportunities during the week to hear some more jazz music. And if you want to know what's going on in the Kingston jazz scene, you should definitely check out the Kingston Jazz Society. Their website is kingstonjazz.ca, and if something's going on, they'll know about it. As an example, next week, on Wednesday, September 9th, the Brownman Electric Trio is going to be playing over at the RCHA Club. They are the 2-time National Jazz Award winners for Electric Jazz Group of the Year. All in all, it looks like it'll be a really fun time, so definitely check that out if you can. Speaking of time, though, we're reaching the end of the show. So to finish things off tonight, once again, I'm a bit of a stickler for tradition, so I wanted to play that same song that I played at the end of my very first show 13 years ago, Joshua Redman's take on Stop This Train for the album Walking Shadows. Thank you for tuning into Shad Progressions. I hope you enjoyed tonight's selections. Next week, I'll be back with a few more surprises up my sleeve. And just to tip my hand a little bit, I was thinking of playing some Beat Function, the 8-Bit Big Band, and Chuck Mangione, just to name a few. That and more for next week, but as tonight draws to a close, as Monday night gives way to Tuesday morning and a new week stretches off into the distance, I say to you, take care out there, stay safe, stay healthy. I hope good things come your way, and I hope this week goes your way. Once again, thank you for joining me here on the 13th anniversary of my time hosting Shad Progressions every Monday night. I hope you enjoy this last song of the night. I hope you have a good night. Until next time.

0: 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Woo!
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4: snow... Hi, this is Daniel Wolf speaking. The following episode of Dark Classes is a repeat from an earlier date, so please be aware that some references to events and dates may no longer be relevant. I hope you enjoy listening to the show again. This is Daniel Wolf. The show you're about to listen to is devoted to Sonny Rollins' career, and it was supposed to air last week on June the 1st, a week after the great saxophonist's death. Owing to an error on my part when recording it, it didn't get on air last week, so we are going to listen to it now. I hope you enjoy the show.

Good afternoon. Welcome to Dark Glasses on CFRC 101.9. My name is Daniel Wolf, and welcome also to the month of June, which begins today. And we are now in that wonderful time between Victoria Day and the Canada Day long weekend, when we aren't officially in summer, but yeah, we really are in summer as the weather has gotten warmer and warmer and gardens are blooming, the leaves are out. So, a little bit of a sad occasion to mark today on the show. You may recall last week we had a show devoted to Miles Davis on the 100th anniversary of the great trumpeter's birth. And just as the show was airing, I received news, as did the rest of the world, of the death of one of Miles's early collaborators, the great saxophonist Sonny Rollins. Sonny Rollins, born in 1930 in September, was 95. He had retired in 2012 because he developed respiratory ailments that prevented him playing the tenor saxophone, his chosen instrument. But prior to that time, he recorded over the course of a, 50-year career, 60-year career, 60 albums, not to mention work he did as a sideman. And he is often regarded as one of the great jazz improvisers of the second half of the 20th century, certainly one of the greatest tenor saxophonists, up there with such greats as John Coltrane, who had a much shorter career. So, while I don't usually do so many shows devoted to a single artist back-to-back, we did Miles last week, and 2 weeks on Henry Mancini before that, and I even had a different show planned for today, but I could not let the passing of Sonny Rollins go unmarked by this program. So I put together, rather more hastily than I usually do, a show devoted to Sonny, and we will listen to a few select tracks from his long career. Sonny Rollins was born Walter Theodore Rollins, and occasionally that's listed as Theodore Walter Rollins. At one point he inverted the two names, but for all intents and purposes he is best known as simply Sonny, and has been for a long time. His career is in several parts. It got off to a slightly rocky start in the early 50s. He was arrested at one point for armed robbery and did several months in Rikers Island prison in New York. Sometime later, he spent some time in prison for heroin. He eventually got himself clean and was an early pioneer of the use of methadone for heroin addicts. He greatly feared, like many jazz artists of the bebop era, that going clean would actually negatively affect his ability to improvise, but in fact it had no effect. If anything, he became better. After several years as a band participant with people like Miles Davis, briefly joining, in fact, the first Miles Davis quintet that we heard from last week, he released a number of albums on his own, and the one that really made his name as a solo artist, and which we will hear from very shortly, was called Saxophone Colossus. That album came out in 1956, and among the tracks on it is this one entitled St. Thomas. And St. Thomas is the place in the Danish Virgin Islands, as it then was, that his mother, Sonny Rollins' mother, originally came from. Sonny was the first generation descendant of two immigrants from
the Danish Virgin Islands, and his mother greatly influenced his musical taste, particularly with calypsos, and you'll hear that in this, which takes some music that he heard from his mother's songs she used to sing to him as a child and turns it into a jazz classic. So, from Saxophone Colossus, here's early Sonny Rollins and St. Thomas.

Sonny Rollins and St. Thomas from his 1956 breakout album, Saxophone Colossus. Now, the name Saxophone Colossus might imply a certain lack of modesty on this young musician's part, but it actually referred to his great height. Sonny was had great stature, put it that way, physically. And he was actually quite modest. As a matter of fact, he was a bit of a perfectionist, always highly self-critical, which led him to take a couple of sabbaticals just 2 years away from music, at least a couple of times during his career in late 50s, early 60s, and again in the late 70s and early 80s. Now, I did mention his collaboration with Miles Davis earlier, and Miles, of course, the subject of last week's show. He put together an album, Miles did, in 1953, called Blue Period, kind of a Picasso reference there, and it featured a then relatively unknown Sonny Rollins, who hadn't actually done much solo work at that point. And the album Blue Period also featured on it Jackie McLean on alto sax, Art Blakey on drums. So Miles and Sonny collaborated on a track on this album entitled Out of the Blue, and I'm taking that not from the original Blue Period album, but from a compilation called Miles Davis and Sonny Rollins, The Complete Prestige Sessions. So, from that album, let's hear Miles and Sonny together and Out of the Blue.

Sonny Rollins and Miles Davis from Davis's album Blue Period, and that was Out of the Blue from 1953. Now, Sonny played solo on several albums beginning in 1953, but often with support, such as, for example, the Jazz Messengers. By the time he did Saxophone Colossus, which was his breakout album in 1956, he was entering an enormously prolific period of his early production. And within the next year and a half, he'd produced five or six more albums, including one of my favorites, which is called Way Out West, and as the title suggests, done on a kind of cowboy theme. We're going to listen now, to close out the first half of today's show, to a track from that entitled Wagon Wheels, and I've taken that again from a compilation that is a lovely box set I bought about 20 years ago called Sonny Rollins' The Freelance Years. Here's Sonny and Wagon Wheels.

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4: Welcome back to Dark Glasses on CFRC. I'm Daniel Wolf. We are having today a special devoted to the career of the late, great tenor saxophonist Sonny Rollins, who died just a week ago today at the age of 95. Just before the break, we heard from an early Sonny album from 1957, Way Out West, the track Wagon Wheels. And we'll begin the second half of the show with something from an album he did the following year, an album that was kind of edgy for its time in the very early phase of the civil rights struggle of the 1950s and 60s. Sonny Rollins entitled the album The Freedom Suite. Let's listen to him play Shadow Waltz.

Sonny Rollins' Shadow Waltz from his 1958 album Freedom Suite. Now, after a stunning productivity of 18 albums between 1953 and 1958, Sonny was getting a little bit burnt out and also quite a bit self-critical of his playing. He was always a bit of a perfectionist and decided to take what came to be a two-year sabbatical and did nothing for that 2 years, no more recording, no more public performances, but he did spend up to 15 or 16 hours a day in all types of weather practicing his technique on the Williamsburg Bridge in New York, where he lived. Why the bridge? Well, because he figured if he was going to be blowing his horn at all hours late at night, the bridge was the least likely place to disturb the neighbors. So for 2 years, if you were in New York and wanted to hear some great playing, even though Sonny called it practice, all you had to do was walk across that bridge. In 1961, he decided it was time to come back to the real world, as he called it, and start doing some recording and performing again. And appropriately enough, his comeback album, recorded in 1962, was entitled The Bridge, obviously a reference to his former location of practice. He switched labels to RCA Victor for that one. We will now give a listen to a song he would record a number of times in his career. It's called Without a Song, and he would do another performance of it some 40 years later, after the horrific events of 9/11, which unfolded just not very far from his Greenwich Village apartment and led him to record a few days later in Boston a memorial session to victims of 9/11. And that featured another version of Without a Song. But we're going to hear the original version from the 1962 album, The Bridge. Here's Sonny Rollins.

That was Sonny Rollins' track Without a Song from his comeback 1962 album The Bridge. The 60s were, again, a very productive decade for Sonny Rollins, and among other things, he was in demand in the film world and did most of the music, or at least performed it, for a film that came out in 1966 and was really the breakout role for a young British actor called Michael Caine. You've probably heard of him. It was called Alfie, and if you have seen it, it's an interesting film. There's no opening credits. There's Michael Caine breaking the fourth wall frequently to talk to the audience. But the music is quite remarkable. And Sonny Rollins, quite apart from performing on the film, actually recorded a separate album engineered by Rudy Van Gelder at Englewood Hill Cliffs Studio in New Jersey the following year. And in 1966, that album came out, simply called Alfie, film music from the Alfie score. Here's Alfie's theme with Sonny Rollins.

Sonny Rollins and Elfie Theme from the score for the 1966 Paramount film, directed by Lewis Gilbert and starring Michael Caine, Alfie. That, I'm afraid, is going to have to do it for today's program, and we have really only scratched the surface of Sonny Rollins' career. So I am going to commit right now to do a part two and bring Sonny's career up to his later performances, later recordings into the 21st century. I'm not going to do it right away. Next week I've got to take a break as I'm heading out to Winnipeg for a special event, my 50th high school reunion, so we'll have a repeat, and I have a largely Canadian content program planned for the week after that. But I hope you've enjoyed this look at the early career of the saxophone colossus himself, Sonny Rollins, again, who died just a week ago today at the age of 95. I will be back again with more music next week. Again, a rerun next week, but I hope you enjoy it. Meantime, weather is getting hot, so keep cool and stay safe. This is Daniel Wolf with Dark Glasses. Bye for now.

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0: 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I'm your host, Justine, and I'll be putting together a music program that's broadly indie and alternative, but also spans diverse genres from pop to rock to folk and R&B. I've also got some fun themes up my sleeve. 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
1: The song ended perfectly at the end of the show. Thanks again, DJ Doughty. That was amazing. And it's time for If Music Could Talk. 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I guess it's World Cup Day, and Spain won. And I heard them playing this at the end of the game when they were announcing the winners, and figured throw it on here too.

listening to WIRLP 97.3 FM, Richmond Independent Radio. Yes, it is raining in Richmond. Wow, that came somewhat as a surprise to me. We just heard Alegria by Elia y Elizabeth, and that was from, I think, their first debut record together. They did a couple records, I think, and that's a cut that you do hear in various people's DJ sets, just because it's so funky and beautiful at the same time. I can't remember who I heard playing it the first time, but it might have been before a Krongbin show, actually. I think maybe it was earlier. I used to find out about a lot of cool music through blogs and downloading, because like people would put up the cover of a record and then they'd write about it and then they'd put a couple tracks or the entire album. Sometimes questionable quality, but that's how I learned about a lot of these international groups from the 70s. And yes, tonight I am playing music for your Spanish abuela, music from the 60s and 70s mostly. Sometimes I think I was born in the wrong era, but I do like, you know, bringing all the different eras of a country's, you know, music. Sometimes I like to start early with old stuff. That's kind of how my learning about Indian music was. I was like listening to 70s soundtracks first and then got up to date slowly. Took me a while too, but we did hear Rosalia earlier. Spanish music is quite diverse, as is any music of any country, and so many different influences. You hear the flamenco influences, you hear the more other influence. There's so many styles in Spain. I am a big fan of flamenco and Spanish guitar, also lifelong fan. I'm sad for my guitar teacher, my late great guitar teacher, many of our guitar teachers here in Richmond, Carlos. He would have been, he got to see Argentina win a couple times while he was alive, so that's probably good enough. But condolences to all the Argentina fans out there, and congrats to all the fans of Spain. It's so cool just staring out the window here, and I get distracted with everything's going on, people running because of the rain. Drive safely out there, y'all, and don't run, don't hurry, but bring an umbrella. Looks like it might be almost lightening up anyway. I don't have the official weather broadcast for you. We'll have to wait for that. But we do one of those. Sean Sublett is awesome and provides that regularly for our station. So listen out for that. But it is raining right now. You can check the weather other places. It's just nice to be able to see the weather from this beautiful window here in Chaco Bottom. And okay, so what did we play? We played Elia y Elizabeth with Alegría. Before that, we heard Picnic, another group that I love to play frequently. Kind of psych rock from folk psych rock from Spain. Desperare was the song from Cállate Niña, the album, which in this instance means hush, little baby, not shut up. Before Picnic, we heard Bimbo Jet, and that was La Balanga, the instrumental. Apparently, that was a kind of a disco hit in Spain. We also heard Santa Barbara, that's the name of the group, and the song was Ponte una cinta en el pelo. And I don't want to say the words wrong, because I could say something rude, unsavory, if I pronounce a couple of those words wrong. So I hope I didn't. But that was from 1980. Well, between 72 and 76, that was a greatest hits compilation. All these were records. Mocedades was actually a group from Spain, I think, from the Basque country. And is that the right group? Yeah. So from the Basque country, we heard a Brazilian hit, which is listed here as Soledade Dagis, probably in Portuguese. I think they were singing in Portuguese maybe too, or maybe a mix of Spanish and Portuguese. But that was Mocedades. And I think the D is sometimes a G sound. Anyway, before that, Rafael, Spanish crooner with La Hora. And that was from Rafael's
awesome solo album from sometime in the late 60s, I think. Liliana Costa gave us Falsedad from Los Fabulosos 20. Before that, Carlos Montoya with Zambra, and we started off with Rosalia with Despacha from her Motomami Plus album. And let's hear another Rosalia. This is from her very first album that's really hard to get, and I don't have it on record because, this came out in 2017. Apparently that's a long time ago. This is Catalina from Rosalia's album Los Angeles.

They were very experimental on their albums. You know, they put a football match recording but backwards at the end of that song. That was the Pink Floyd Fearless from Metal. One of my favorite songs from that album, at least. Yeah, I guess that fits the song with the crowd cheering backwards. As a consolation to the fans of Argentina, I want to play a bunch of Soda Stereo and Gustavo Cerati songs next. Here is from one of their early albums. Soda Stereo, huge rock legends from Buenos Aires. Cuando pase el temblor.

Yeah, when the shaking stops, cuando pase el temblor. Soda Stereo there, and up next, this is a song by the lead singer and guitarist and wrote many of the songs for Soda Stereo, the late great Gustavo Cerati, and this is a song from his solo album, Bocanada. And the song, I think, translates to a trick, which they may be feeling that in Argentina. Maybe it was a trick. I don't know. I'll let you decide. Here's Gustavo Cerati with Engaña.

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three in a row, maybe four, if you include Gustavo Cerati, which you should because he's the lead singer. It was Tratame Suavemente, treat me gently. Another thing you should do, much respect to Argentina, and congrats again to Spain. Soda Stereo there, biggest group ever, probably from Argentina, maybe South America in general. And I love them, unashamedly love them, for all the reasons. They're like, they have a little bit of the Smiths in there, a little bit of U2, a little bit of Duran Duran. And then later, you know, some electronic and grunge influences that they worked into. But they started as a reggae or a new wave ska band in Argentina. And I remember my friend went to Peru, a trip to Peru on Open High. Used to go to Peru for a summer trip. And he brought back Soda Stereo, El Último Concierto, which we just heard. There's two volumes of that, and the whole concert is magnificent. It's also on DVD. He brought back that CD, and then he brought back a Colombian group, Aterciopelados, Pelados, who I'm going to play next. So, journey through Latin rock from the 90s here. This was one of my favorite, probably my favorite album by Aterciopelados, Pelados, and it's their album called Gozo Pororoso, and I remember listening to this so many times when I was living in New York. It's just got a magical, busy, colorful, spiritual vibe to it. And it was an important record for me. So here's Aterciopelados from Colombia, Bogota, Colombia, with El Álbum.

olvides tantas cosas. ¿Crees que es fácil?

brand new Bonobo track there with O'Flynn. That's Otomo, and just came out. Looking forward to more new music by Bonobo and O'Flynn. And thanks for listening. This is a Musica Talk. I have promised to play some Duke Ellington before the end of the show, so I've got to keep things moving and also let you know that you're listening to a Musica Talk on WRIRLP 97.3 FM, Richmond Independent Radio, your community radio station, doing good things, holding it down, being independent, being community supported and involved. And don't give up. Keep the faith. Stay connected and do your part. Be brave. Help your neighbor. Thanks for listening. And let's continue with Bad Brains, because Daryl Jennifer of the Bad Brains has released an instrumental album called The Weather Channel, and I'm blown away. It's amazing, really amazing, in diverse styles, but a lot of jazz and improv underneath the structures of many of them Bad Brains songs. So let's play. This was a great album. It came out in at the end of the century, as they say, it's God of Love, and this was right when Madonna was like helping the Bad Brains have another comeback. And they were supposed to go on tour. They did go on tour with the Beastie Boys for a little while. And then HR had a mental breakdown or of some sort on the road. And but they did get an album out on Maverick Records, which was Madonna's label, called God of Love. And my friends and I got to see them on this tour when they were still shredding and the positive energy was high. I think it was not the old 930 Club. We got to see them on this tour, God of Love, and I remember just being in love with this album, and it was amazing to see the Bad Brains still turned up to 11, and then they kind of like disintegrated. So it's awesome to see Daryl Jennifer, bassist of the Bad Brains, do instrumental versions also that are like not disappointing at all. So let's hear Rights of a Child from Bad Brains' God of Love, and then Rights by Daryl Jennifer from the Weather Channel, and then we'll hear some beautiful Duke Ellington piano music.

0: 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I hope this brought you some peace and inspiration tonight, all the music that I picked for you. You win some, you lose some, right? All right, so keep winning, y'all, and here's some info.
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2: Oye, papi, sé que te dio mucha ilusión regalarme los aretes en mi cumpleaños. 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
6: Ayer que me llevaste a la tienda, me diste una lección. 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
3: Pasa tiempo con tus hijos. 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

That's all I have to say. Here's some beautiful Duke Ellington. Thanks for listening. I've been digitizing old tape reels that were traded by fans of Duke Ellington back in the 60s, 70s, and 80s, and then donated to a music library at a school where I was going at the time. And I've had them all these years and finally been digitizing them, getting good results. So I want to play this beautiful piano recital from 1960-something, maybe 71. I think at Columbia University. Anyway, more info on that. I think the plan is to upload these to archive.org at some point. Never thought I would find a live version of Fleurette Africaine, Little African Flower, my favorite tune from Domingus and Max Roach and Duke Ellington, Money Jungle album originally, but he does a live version, so I'll stop talking and play it for you. And that's coming up in a couple songs.

0: 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Come for the drama, the comedy, the tragedy, and just simply beautiful music for all to enjoy over Sunday brunch. Flat Baroque, every Sunday at 11 a.m. We hope you can join us.
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my rod and station and a room for meditation. All this agitation covering negative scenes, but I never could find a replacement. Apartment is empty, my wallet is empty, my heart and my head is a spaceship. She even took the space heaters, I'm a mouth breather, so my fear is that nothing remains.

What's up, everyone? Hello, hello, hello. Welcome in, welcome in, welcome in. You're tuned in to Static here at CFRC 101.9, CFRC.ca, and wherever else you listen to this show. I'm your host, Mikey, also known as DJ Third Place. Going to be here for 2 hours, 6 to 8 p.m. if you're live and local. If you're listening back, we're just getting started, as I'm sure you're aware. We just heard Open Mike Eagle and Kenny Siegel's most recent Doomed. That one was featuring Hemlock Ernst. Hemlock Ernst, the pen name for Future Islands front person Samuel T. Herring, his rap moniker, and has a lot of work under that moniker. So if you're a fan of Samuel T. Herring or Future Islands and would be interested in what else he's getting up to, that's another facet of him. Beneath us at the moment, Raphael Anton Irisari with the track Faded Ghosts of Clouds. That's off of Points of Inaccessibility. This record, I don't know what it's out on. Let me have a look. And may well be self-released. Raphael Anton Irisari, I became aware of or stumbled upon with some of their more synth-oriented bodies of work. The Shameless Years is what comes to mind. But this release is a lot more orchestral in its positioning, and quite lovely. It's four tracks, all decent lengths in their runtime. So do check it out. For the remainder of the show, or really just getting started, playing cuts from CDs I've acquired or been gifted, new DJ Plead to look forward to, New Ceremony, Damnation, Windowpane, Opeth, revisiting some Terry Green, indulging a little in the tail end of the show and enjoying myself on the way there. As always, we'll be meandering our way through and working our way towards the end of the show, which tends to be more high energy, high volume. But let's enjoy this for now. This is Faded Ghosts of Clouds by Raphael Anton Irisari. And I'll check back in a bit. You're listening to CFRC.ca. You're listening to Static. Thanks for hanging out. Oh, actually, a bit of housekeeping before we get too into it. I'm running a gig at Something Else Records in a few weeks. Well, actually, in 2 weeks. September 11th, if you're in Kingston or around Kingston, Cloud Circuit, Del Stephen and David Parker are all playing at Something Else Records downtown Kingston off of Wellington Street. Come hang out. It'll be a lovely show. Experimentally electroacoustic-y, folky, spoken word, poetry, lyricism. I am very excited to have Del Stephen in town. I do love their work. Always a fan of David Parker and Jerry Young, one half of Cloud Circuit, played on the island one or two years ago. It was also lovely, so do check that out as well.

Jumping Voices by AKSFX. The theme from the recently released video game Big Walk, which I had the pleasure of playing just a handful of hours with some friends and friends of friends, and it was truly a lovely time. I really enjoyed the game and obviously the soundtrack, and just sort of exploring the world with some people. I'm to varying degrees acquainted with. Before that, we heard the Imilonji Kantu Choral Society with Kwa Dedangendlale off of Ibuyile Yafrika. Before that, we heard Phone, F-O-H-N, with Ailing at Sea, Isling at Sea, off of the record Seanteach, Seanteach, S-E-A-N-T-E-A-C-H. That track came to me by way of Through the Ground Floor Window, Abdullah Manyawi's NTS show. Abdullah Manyawi, Egyptian artist, writer, and composer, whom I've played on the track on the show before, and will probably continue to play on the show. I love their work. And I'm not the only Egyptian to be played on the show tonight, spoilers. And before that, Rafael Antoni Rosari with Faded Ghosts of Clouds. And beneath us at the moment, New Visible Cloaks. We're listening to Shapes, Yoshio Ojima, and Satsuki Shibano are featured here. You're listening to Static, you're listening to CFRC. Thanks for hanging out. I'm your host, Mikey. Also on TJ Third Place. We're going to keep on rolling. Here for another hour and 20 minutes or so.

Yes, yes, yes. Hello, hello, hello, everyone. Checking in, we are 1 hour in and 1 hour out. If you're listening live and local, it's 7 p.m. Eastern Time. Beneath us at the moment, DJ Plead, new DJ Plead with PA700. This is off of the album Please. Before that, we heard Kobe Jutsu with Kimi no Yokogao. Before that, Ayman Asfour with Wesh El Maya. Off of the record, Sardi Fardi. That one, shades of orchestral backings to some of like classic Egyptian vocalists, Abdelhalim Hafez, for example, or those who know Feruz, similar sort of idea, felt like to me, Egyptian-based violinist, composer, or Egyptian violinist, composer, and improviser, who is based in New York at the moment. And before that we heard the Smithsonian Folkways release of Orca's Greatest Hits by Jim Nolman. We heard the 47 Whale Raga. Not the first time I've played a biologically oriented song, we'll say. Those who know my very first show, I played a field recording by, oh gosh, I can see the album art, I just can't for the life of me remember the name tied to it. Yannick Dobby. Yannick Dobby, Songs of the Frogs of Taiwan, Volume 1. One of the very first songs I ever played on air. And before that, before the 47 Whale Raga, we heard Meeting by Svitlani Nyanyao. Before that, Visible Cloaks with Shapes. And that's been the show so far. For the most part, there's a track earlier, but I'm not going to go through the whole track listing. And we're going to keep on moving. If you're in Kingston, and if you're in Kingston September 11th, come to the record store downtown, Something Else Records. I'm hosting a gig, I'm running a gig, Cloud Circuit, Del Steven, David Parker. And it's my first time running a show out of Something Else Records, so thank you, Matt, for letting me use your space to facilitate gigs. Come hang out, it'll be a good time. And your attendance means I can continue to run shows because all the money goes to the artists, and if the artists don't get paid, they don't play shows. It's that simple. So come hang out September 11th. Cheers. Here for another hour. If you're ever at all curious who I am or who I'm up to or whatever, at No Static Forever on Instagram, and you can find me on the other interwebs by email, nostaticradioshow@gmail.com. Up next, we've got Glass Eater by Lifeform off of the release Vintage Gilly. This is out on Sneaker Social Club.

That's been the show, everyone. Thanks for hanging out. Working backwards. We just heard Cataratas in Siberia with the track Todas las Tardes Que Nos Robó el Fuego. And that's off of a record of the same name. Before that, we heard Thursday, their 2001 epic Full Collapse. We heard Understanding in a Car Crash. Before that, we heard Melt Banana with Code off of 3 plus 5. Before that, we heard Lamoth with A Gardener. Really fun, synthy, black metal-y goodness that the cult nerds are up in arms about a little, which is very funny to me because black metal is not a serious genre and hasn't been for many, many years. That's out on Fiad Productions. Before that, we heard Quiet Fear with Insurgentes. And that one is off of the record La Tierra Arriba, El Abismo Abajo. Before that, we heard Terry Green with Untitled 4. Before that, we heard Opeth with Windowpane. Before that, Ceremony with Paradise off of their most recent, very, very recent, Tell Me Your Dream. Before that, we heard Spife with a cover of Curtain Wall, which are like a siege metal, kitschy black metal outfit, Curtain Wall, covering Curtain Wall's Ye Old Roman Road, The Leaf Mix, which is just so funny to me. Everything about that. And that's off of the record Disdain for the Modern DJ by Spife. Before that, we heard Glass Eater by Lifeform off of the record Vintage Gilly. Before that, DJ Plead with PA700. That's been the whole hour's worth of music, actually. Gave you everything top to bottom. I've been your host, Mikey, also known as DJ Third Place. Thank you for listening. Thank you for hanging out. You can find me on Instagram, No Static Forever. 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And I've got a show September 11th at Something Else Records, 7 p.m. plus minus, Cloud Circuit, Duo, Spoken Word, Tape Loopy, goodness, and then Del Steven, Soundscaping, David Parker doing all sorts of wonderful, lovely sampling and resampling and turning over and inside out and otherwise. It'll be fun. It'll be a lot more accessible than my shows, I will also say. So if you're curious at all, if you like this show, come see a bit of it in person, huh? That's September 11th, 7 p.m., Something Else Records, 207 Wellington Street in downtown Kingston, Ontario. All right, I'll see you guys next week. Have a good one.

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4: snow... How's it going, everybody? Welcome to this week's episode of the Maple Forge on CFRC 101.9 FM. I hope everybody had a great week. It was a mix of rain and sun. You know, fall seems to be peeking its head around the corner. With all this rainy weather, the nights are getting cooler, the days are getting shorter. So, you know what that means. Halloween, just around the corner. Oh yeah. I know there's a lot of Halloween lovers out there, so it's almost our time. It's almost our time. But yeah, a couple not so cool and awesome announcements coming tonight about the local music scene. First one, Crown of Antlers parted ways with their drummer. So I'm guessing they won't be playing shows for a little bit. It was a split that was made between all of them. It wasn't like a bad thing that happened or anything like that. So hopefully they'll all be back together in not too long, and we'll hear some more Crown of Antlers. And also, Riff Mountain Promotions is going to be taking a little break until the new year. Unfortunately, Sambo is having some health issues that he has to look after, so we're going to take care of that and come back in the new year and be better and bigger than ever. So look out for the Riff Mountain Promotions coming back in the new year. All the shows that were planned are kind of put on hiatus right now because Sam needs to get better, so we're just going to focus on that. So that was the Kingston music scene announcements I had to make for tonight. But let's kick into some music. Coming up this Thursday night at Massey Hall, High on Fire is playing. And an awesome band from the Toronto area is opening up for them called Old Time Moonshine, who's made it on the Doom charts and is making lots of waves. So if you already got tickets to go see High on Fire, it's going to be a great show. Because I can tell you, High on Fire, great. And Old Time Moonshine, also fabulous. So we're going to listen to a little Old Time Moonshine and some High on Fire to kick off the show tonight. We're going to hear Poison and Witches by Old Time Moonshine. And then we're going to kick it into Trismegistus by High on Fire. And then we'll be back. So here's some Old Time Moonshine and High on Fire on the Maple Forge on CFRC 101.9 FM.

Alrighty, we are back after some old time moonshine with Poison and then Witches and then High on Fire wrapped up that little section with Trismegistus. And like I said, both these bands are playing Thursday night at Massey Hall in Toronto. So I don't know if there's tickets left, but if there is and you want to go, I definitely suggest picking them up and going. Excuse me, sorry. Next, we're going to get into a band called Sacrifice. And these guys are just pretty straight heavy metal. It's great. I like them. So we're going to hear two songs by these guys. We're going to hear Antidote of Poison, and then we're going to hear Black Hashish. So let's get into some more music here on the Maple Forge on CFRC 101.9 FM.

Okay, we are back after a little section of music by a band called Sacrifice with Antidote of Poison and then Black Hashish. So this next little section of music, we're going to listen to a band out of BC called Moonbather that I've kind of been bathing myself in lately. And honestly, it's good. It feels like these guys have just really taken in the whole stoner rock psychedelic scene and just kind of made their own baby out of all of it. You can hear some like Caius, some Hendrix, all kinds of stuff in there. It's really fun. I enjoy it. And so I figured we'd listen to one of their EPs tonight to kind of finish off the show. So we're going to hear Moonbather. There's four tracks. There's Balena Volcanica, U7, Johnny, and then Electro City. So again, I've been really digging these guys. They're like a really groovy stoner mix of basically everything from the past. And I like that. I like the homage to the past while being something kind of new. And they definitely hit that mark. So to finish off the show tonight, here's some Moonbather. Hope everybody has a great week. And I'll catch you next Monday night on the same time, same channel, same place as always. Thanks for tuning in. This was the Maple Forge on CFRC 101.9 FM.

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5: 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I'm Phil Gray. This is episode 743. And what a lineup we have for you tonight. A bit of everything, a little bit of psych. As a taster for what's coming up in Psychedelic September, another acetate or two, Global Carriage, it's all the good stuff we love here at Retrospect. But let's get it underway with Euphoria's Id.

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1: And he's got this high approval rating, so why don't I have a high approval rating?

Your Retrospect 60s Garage Punk Show, episode 743, set of three tracks. Starting off with Euphoria's Id out of Saco, Maine, formed 1963, part of the New England teen scene, originally formed as the Electrons. They then briefly performed as the Nomads before becoming the Id and Euphoria's Id in 1964. So we had a release on Edit Records from 1966, a track called Deception's Ice, very rare garage record. Fortunately for us, it appears on a bunch of different comps, including Volume 22 of Pebbles. That's Euphoria's Id. Then we had the New Diablos from Maryland, released two great psychedelic singles. This band started simply as the Diablos, practicing at the Victory Villa Community Center in East Baltimore before becoming the New Diablos in 1967. Then in 1968, they released their first single, which contained vocal and instrumental versions of the track we had, Land of Love. And the set wrapped with a band called Brass Tax, T-A-X, released on Magic Records, a label out of McHenry, Illinois. We had the B-side of this 1968 release called She's the One F Sharp. If you're digging this episode of Retrospect, then head over to Apple Podcasts. Find Retrospect 60s Garage Punk Show and drop us a 5-star rating. That helps more Garage Punk fans find the show. It's a bit of a throwback to last week where we explored the crackly, hissy world of acetate. Here's another one. Unknown band, double-sided acetate. This was on the A side. It is called Take a Trip.

It's your Retro Spec 60s Garage Punk Show and a set of four tracks there, starting off with an unknown acetate from an unknown band called Take a Trip, then a band I haven't played for a long, long time, and actually a track that is Phil's pick of the week, which you can see across the Retro Spec socials. So hook us up on Facebook, on Insta, and on TikTok. The band is called The Chords, C-O-R-D-S. They released on Kuka Records, and they're out of Pulaski, Wisconsin. Formed 1964, they recorded an album called The Franciscan Chords, Spiritual Troubadours, and 245s on the Kuka label. Now, who were The Chords? Well, they actually, genuinely, were a group of Franciscan monks. Really interesting. You can see more. Just find that post across the Retrospec socials. The Chords with Ghost Power. Then we had The Groupies out of New York City, formed on the Lower East Side of Manhattan. Very much a blues-based rock band. Recorded for Atco Records, The Groupies with I'm a Man, and wrapping the set we had The Human Expression. Out of Orange County, California, active just 66 and 67, releasing three singles, but they also had a bunch of demo recordings that the acetates have subsequently been released, including that track, Reading Your Will from The Human Expression. Out of Westminster and Tustin, California, both in Orange County. Retrospect is a labor of love. And if you dig the result, you're welcome to support my work with a coffee or a beer. It's simple. 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That's M-R-P-H-I-L-G-R-E-Y. Cheers. Let's get back into it. Well, let's jump to Global Garage, and we're going to Japan for one of my favorite Japanese bands, The Mops, off their Psychedelic Sounds in Japan LP. One of the best-known Japanese group sounds bands, known for their psychedelic period. They actually had formed in 1966, playing mostly instrumental rock, as so many Japanese bands did. Here is The Mops. This is Blind Bird.

0: Well, we've been all over in that global garage set, starting off in Japan with the Mops, Blind Bird, then to Italy for Romeo Nelson. 1968-45, released on a label called Parade. I don't know anything about Romeo Nelson, and I think this was his only release. B-side of this 45, a track called La Coruña. Then to Sweden for The Melvins out of Malmo, another obscure band. They released this on Lions Club Emma Boda in 1965, a track called Man Down There. And we wrapped with Los Yetis out of Colombia, pioneering band out of Medellin. Contemporaries of Los Speakers, Los Flippers, and Los Ampex, the most important Colombian bands of the 1960s. Los Yetis started in 1965 as a vocal trio, a little bit of a rotating cast of musicians, including a North American bass player called Norman Smith, helped cement their lineup as a rock band. Los Yetis with Me Siento Loco.
1: Phil Gray's retrospect.
0: Well, we head back to the States for Sons of Adam, originally from Baltimore, Maryland. They relocated to LA. Originally the Fender 4, they were somewhat of a fixture on the Sunset Strip, released singles for Decca and Alamo, including this track, probably their best known. This is Sons of Adam with Saturday's Sun.

Hello there. I'm George Putnam. I'd like to begin with a fact. A simple yet shocking fact. A flood tide of filth is engulfing our country in the form of newsstand obscenity and is threatening to pervert an entire generation of our American children. We know that once a person is perverted, it is practically impossible for that person to adjust to normal attitudes in regard to sex. Yet much of this material has been described as an illustrated, detailed course in perversion, abnormal sex, crime, and violence. It is also a fact that no matter who buys this material, 75 to 90% of it ends up in the hands of our children. By children, whether in a small town like McAllen and the Rio Grande, or in Chicago, New York, or Los Angeles. A prime example of one major category are the so-called girly magazines, which sell over 15 million copies a month. These highly colorful magazines picture stark nudity on slick paper. They often present their subject on bed or couch, in positions indicative of intercourse or other sex act, obviously calculated to stimulate the reader. The nakedness, the nudity of these magazines is defended and foisted upon the people by a vociferous minority in our society.

And that's another set, tripping around a bit. Starting off in the States with Sons of Adam, Saturday Sun, and then down here to New Zealand for the Blue Stars, probably best known for their brilliant track, Social End Product. We had Baby Come Home. The Blue Stars out of Auckland, one of the most popular bands in New Zealand at the time, with their Decca release of Social End Product. They'd actually formed in 1962, students out of Auckland Grammar School. Big change in their development came when the Beatles' Please Please Me LP came out. The band basically cancelled gigs and learnt that album track by track. The Blue Stars, we had Baby Come Home. Then, the Still Rovin' from Robbinsdale, Minnesota, out of Minneapolis, active 65 to 69. Pretty well known for their version of Hey Joe. The band relocated to Denver, Colorado, and signed to A&M. Recorded in New Mexico before moving back to Washington, D.C. in 1969. Their first single, recorded in 1966, She's My Woman, backed with a really cool version of I'm Not Your Stepping Stone. I don't think I've ever heard a bad version of that song. 50 copies printed for radio stations. But from the Still Rovin', we had a track called Cheating. And we wrapped the set with a track out of Australia, The Vacant Lot, from 1967, a release on Columbia Records. A side of this 45, the Holland Dozier Holland track, Leaving Here. If you dig the show, drop me a 5-star review on Apple Podcasts. It helps more garage punk fans find us. Well, we've had all sorts in this episode, but I'm going to remind you, coming up throughout September, it is Psychedelic September. Set your alarms. Lots of material, like this final instrumental track. It's from a band called Sagittarius, an LA studio pop psych project, masterminded by Gary Usher and Kurt Bocha. These recordings include such luminaries as Glenn Campbell and Bruce Johnston, Terry Melcher, and more session musos. Sagittarius released a debut album in 1968 called Present Tense. Three singles from that LP. This is the B-side of the debut single, which was Another Time. This is the side two. It is called Pisces from Sagittarius. It's a little taste of what's coming up for the next month. Thanks for being part of Retrospect. I'm Phil Gray for Retrospect 60's Garage Punk Show.

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1: My older brother works at Meylong Hydropower. He has been missing since the day the floods hit Nepal. I've been searching for him for the past 3 or 4 days without getting any sleep.
0: At least 900 people are dead, more than 4,700 missing in Nepal and Tibet following the devastating flash flood last week brought on by the collapse of a mountain glacier. We'll go to Nepal for the latest. Then power's finally been restored in Gary, Indiana, where a storm left nearly 40,000 residents without electricity for 2 weeks.
2: You got to think about Gary is predominantly Black.
0: That's me.
2: And look how they're treating us. It's terrible out here, man. It's terrible.
0: We'll go to Indiana and speak with Gary Mayor Eddie Melton. And we'll be joined by Ron Daniels. He attended the National Black Political Convention held in Gary, Indiana in 1972, and this weekend joined thousands for the 63rd anniversary of the March on Washington. Daniels was there in 1963 as well. Then Bill Hartung, author of The Trillion-Dollar War Machine on the U.S. War in Iran and the real reason there's a munitions shortage. And finally, Dolly Parton was laid to rest this weekend. We'll speak with her 9-to-5 co-star, Jane Fonda. Dolly's song for the film became an anthem for working women.
3: One day, about, I don't know, 3 or 4 weeks into the shooting, she called me and Lily over. I've written a song. And she starts singing 9-to-5, using her nails as percussion instruments. And I just, Lily and I looked at each other. We both had the biggest goosebumps we'd ever had.
4: Working 9-to-5.
0: All that and more coming up. Welcome to Democracy Now!, democracynow.org, The War and Peace Report. I'm Amy Goodman. U.S. forces targeted two Iranian launchers on Larak Island on Sunday. A U.S. official confirmed it's the first U.S. strike on Iran in over a month. Iran retaliated by striking U.S. forces based in Jordan and U.S. military targets at the Al-Minhad Air Base in the UAE. It comes as the Washington Post reports several U.S. military leaders warn Secretary of Defense Pete Hegseth that prolonging the war against Iran is unsustainable as it weakens the U.S. ability to respond to threats. Meanwhile, Iranian leaders acknowledge foreign trade has shrunk by a third due to U.S. sanctions and blockade. This is Iran's President Masoud Pezeshkian.
5: We do not seek war. That has been our message to the world until now. However, in the face of aggression, we will not stand by. We are capable of delivering a decisive response. Instability in this region would affect everyone and create serious problems. Instability is in no country's interest.
0: President Trump Friday confirmed the United States has struck a deal with Venezuela to control more than 65 billion barrels of Venezuelan oil. Trump said on Truth Social the agreement would more than double U.S. oil reserves and, quote, substantially lower gas prices for all Americans, unquote, amidst the U.S.-Israeli war on Iran and the closure of the Strait of Hormuz. On Saturday, Venezuela's interim president, Delcy Rodriguez, hailed the deal as an economic revival for Venezuela.
6: Hay algo que debe quedar absolutamente claro.
7: One thing must remain absolutely clear. Venezuela retains ownership and sovereignty over its resources while utilizing capital, technology, and operational capacity to support the recovery of a strategic industry that has been severely affected by sanctions.
0: But many economists warn Venezuelans won't actually see significant benefits from the agreement. The deal also sparked widespread condemnation of the U.S. takeover of Venezuela's oil reserves after the abduction of former President Nicolas Maduro and the First Lady Celia Flores in January. U.S. Senator Chris Van Hollen said, quote, this is proof Trump put our service members at risk to get Venezuelan oil for his billionaire buddies. Putting our soldiers' lives on the line for private profit is a gross dereliction of his constitutional duty, Senator Van Hollen said. In Nepal, More than 900 people have been confirmed dead after a massive wall of water, mud and debris crashed through a Himalayan river valley on the border with Tibet. The number of missing people has topped 4,700. Rescuers are now digging into roughly a dozen hydropower tunnels where more than 900 workers are trapped, debris blocking the entrances. Meanwhile, in Kathmandu, morgues are full as families are searching hospitals for their missing loved ones. Crews have buried hundreds of unidentified bodies in shallow graves. This is a farmer who has four missing family members.
8: Everyone is hoping to find relatives. The army camp is crowded and we need to wait for some time. There is hope, but bodies may be lying in nearby fields or farmland. But their families, like us, are hopeful. I left my work in Kathmandu to come here and look for our missing relatives.
0: After headlines, we'll go to Kathmandu to speak with journalist Kunda Dixit. Back in the United States, at least one person has been confirmed dead and 15 are still missing at Grand Canyon National Park in Arizona after a flash flood swept through the canyon Saturday. Over 60 people were evacuated from the park. In immigration news, ICE plans to spend as much as $2 million to purchase robot dogs to aid in immigration enforcement operations. It follows the agency's recent decision to purchase electric shock gloves for officers. CBS News reports that in the span of 10 days, the Trump administration deported more than 100 immigrants from the U.S. to at least eight countries in Africa they have no ties to, among them Afghans who help U.S. military members. The U.S. deportees have been sent to the Central African Republic, Equatorial Guinea, Liberia, and several other nations across Africa as Trump expands secretive third country agreements. This comes as another federal appeals courts block the Trump administration's efforts to indefinitely detain immigrants without access to bond hearings. This was the eighth ruling rejecting the policy. In more related news, the Board of Immigration Appeals has overturned a policy that allowed people with deferred action for childhood arrivals, or DACA, to travel outside the United States and re-enter the country with government permission. The policy is known as advanced parole. The Trump administration will now have the ability to penalize DACA recipients who leave the U.S. under advanced parole by denying them the right to apply for permanent U.S. residency for at least 10 years. In the occupied West Bank, at least three Palestinians were killed in an Israeli airstrike on Jenin Friday. This was the first Israeli airstrike in the West Bank in months as Israel escalates military raids. The Palestine Red Crescent said Israeli soldiers briefly detained medics and blocked their access to the site of the strike. In more news from the West Bank, masked Israeli settlers assaulted a Palestinian woman and three members of an NBC news team reporting on the ground Saturday. The news crew was interviewing Aida Ahmed Abdullah and her family in the town of Jalud near Nablus when they were attacked. Abdullah and her family had been violently forced from their home by Israeli settlers. In Gaza, an Israeli strike killed two Palestinians, including a three-year-old boy identified as Tayyam Hamdan, in the central Gaza Strip on Sunday. Since last October's so-called ceasefire, Israel's killed over 1,200 Palestinians in Gaza. This comes as Haaretz reports armed Palestinian militias have become an operational arm of the Israeli army and the counterintelligence agency Shin Bet inside Gaza. In an Israeli Air Force officer who spoke with Haaretz said, quote, "You see the state of Israel, the IDF and Shin Bet sending armed, trained militias to commit war crimes. And I'm the one who has to protect them during their operations so they don't get hurt," unquote. A federal judge has ruled that the Trump administration's violated the constitutional rights of international students in seeking to deport them for their pro-Palestinian activism and criticism of Israel. In her ruling, U.S. District Judge Noelle Wise wrote, quote, "In the United States, free speech, including the freedom to criticize the government and its leaders, is not a sign of our democracy's fragility. It is evidence of its strength. That strength is diminished when members of our society, citizens and non-citizens alike, must self-censor and behave or suffer the government's retaliation," unquote. The lawsuit was filed by the student newspaper, the Stanford Daily, which claimed that some of its writers who are on student visas declined to cover pro-Palestinian protests or report on topics related to Israel and requested their articles on such topics be removed, fearing deportation. In Ukraine, a Russian attack on a weapons depot on Friday night triggered enormous explosions and fires that engulfed dozens of homes and buildings, killing 38 people. It's Russia's deadliest attack on Ukraine this year. On Saturday, Russian strikes on Kyiv killed a 2-year-old girl and injured 12 others. On Sunday, Russian troops dropped bombs on private houses, killing 2 people, including a 13-year-old. In Russia, Ukraine hit a commercial facility Sunday, killing 2 people. Another person was killed in a Ukrainian attack in the Russian-controlled part of Luhansk region in eastern Ukraine. President Trump Sunday threatened to report NBC's Kristen Welker to the FCC, the Federal Communications Commission, for her comments on Trump's endorsement of GOP candidates. In a post on Truth Social, Trump said Welker, who's the longtime host of Meet the Press, should face, quote, rebuke or punishment, unquote, from the FCC for saying Trump's political endorsements have yielded, quote, mixed results in recent primary elections ahead of midterms in November. Trump lashed out, quote, how can anyone be allowed to say this working for freely given public airwaves, unquote. Trump went on to accuse what he described as the, quote, radical left news, unquote, of harassment and libel. FCC Chair Brendan Carr has often sided with Trump in his attacks against the press and free speech. Here in New York, protesters gathered outside Madison Square Garden to rally against a visit from Mohan Bhagwat, the chief of the RSS, a far-right paramilitary organization closely linked to India's ruling BJP party. India's Prime Minister Narendra Modi is a member of the group, and Bhagwat's rally in New York marks the beginning of a global speaking tour for the 100th anniversary of the RSS. Democracy Now! Spoke to Sunny Singh, a Sikh activist at the rally.
9: The RSS has state power in India right now, which is not only a threat to people in my community as the Indian government targets us for assassinations in parts of the diaspora in the U.S. and Canada, but also to our Muslim brothers and sisters, our Christian brothers and sisters, other religious minorities, and Dalit and Bahujan people. So I stand in solidarity with all those communities. I'm also here to stand up for my own community.
0: And in Washington, D.C., 63 years after Martin Luther King stood on the steps of the Lincoln Memorial and delivered his I Have a Dream speech, thousands assembled Friday to warn against the attacks on voting rights. It comes as the Supreme Court this year significantly weakened Section 2 of the Voting Rights Act, making it harder for plaintiffs to challenge discriminatory voting maps. Friday's event drew union members, students, members of black fraternities and sororities, and activists from around the country. Speakers included Martin Luther King Jr.'s granddaughter, Yolanda Renee King, and his son, Martin Luther King III, as well as U.S. Senator Bernie Sanders of Vermont and Democratic Congressmember Alexandria Ocasio-Cortez of New York.
10: Be clear about the country that we are fighting for. We, the people, demand full, protected, and restored voting rights in the United States of America.
0: Civil rights leader Ron Daniels will join us later in the broadcast. He attended this weekend's commemoration and was there for the March on Washington in 1963. And those are some of the headlines. This is Democracy Now!, democracynow.org, The War and Peace Report. I'm Amy Goodman. In Nepal, more than 900 people have been confirmed dead after a massive wall of water, mud and debris crashed through a Himalayan river valley on the border with Tibet. More than 4,700 people are missing. Rescue efforts are also underway for more than 900 hydropower workers believed to be trapped in more than a dozen underground tunnels blocked by debris. Families are searching hospitals for the missing, and crews have buried hundreds of unidentified bodies in shallow graves. This is a Nepali man searching for missing family members.
8: Everyone is hoping to find relatives. The army camp is crowded, and we need to wait for some time. There is hope, but bodies may be lying in nearby fields or farmland. But their families, like us, are hopeful. I left my work in Kathmandu to come here and look for our missing relatives.
0: On Sunday, the World Health Organization, WHO, partnered with the Nepal Army to rush essential supplies to flood-affected parts of central Nepal. This is WHO team lead in Nepal, Dr. Balinder Singh Chawla, describing the scale of the destruction.
11: We've washed away. There are families that have been washed away. The health facilities have been washed away. And people are in dire need of support. WHO has been trying to assess the needs and respond to the government of Nepal with whatever best we can at this moment. We have been supporting with our IEHK kits. We've been supporting with tents. We're supporting with other supplies as required. And there are other supplies that are coming from Kathmandu to this place.
0: For more, we go to Kathmandu, Nepal, where we're joined by Kunda Dixit. He's a former editor and current publisher of Nepali Times. His most recent piece is headlined, Nepal Avalanche Was Live on Drone Camera. Dixit is author of Dateline Earth, Journalism as If the Planet Mattered, and also a People's War trilogy of the Nepal conflict. He's also a media educator and chair of the Center for Investigative Journalism, Nepal. Kunda Dixit, welcome back to Democracy Now! It's an honor to have you with us. Our condolences over the horror of what has taken place. Well over 5,000 people dead or missing at this point. The numbers may be going up. Still, people are being searched for, especially in these hydroelectric hydropower tunnels. Can you talk about what's happening on the ground?
12: Well, on the ground, I think we're just picking up the pieces now. Hope is fading for most of those who are missing. This runs into thousands, mainly because many of them are buried under, 100, 200 meters of debris, or bodies are being washed up in all the way down in India, 250 kilometers downstream. So this is a catastrophe of unimaginable proportions. I, in my career, have never seen anything like it. And we have covered other glacial lake bursts in the Himalaya before. Because there is so little news of bodies, their relatives are really distraught, as you showed here earlier. And they're, thronging to hospital morgues. The morgues are full, so their bodies are being buried after DNA identification so that they can be brought up later for cremation. But actually, the strange thing is there are very few bodies compared to the numbers who are missing. So it's a terrible situation. It's a huge human tragedy, but it's also an economic loss for the country. Much worse, in fact, than the 2015 earthquake in Nepal, which killed 9,000 people.
0: Can you talk about the fact, I mean, people refer to an act of God. We're talking about a glacier, something you have written about extensively, and the effects of climate change on your community, on the country of Nepal, on Tibet. And what this means when you are right next to the largest greenhouse gas emitter, China. And of course, I'm speaking to you from the historically largest greenhouse gas emitter, the United States, and what this means for a country like Nepal, not responsible, to say the least, for climate change.
12: We are next to India and China, who are the biggest emitters together. But in per capita terms, they're not as high as industrialized countries, even now. And China is taking great leaps in renewable energy. So is India going that way. So this is historical. The buildup of greenhouse gases has led to this. We used to say that the glaciers are melting in the Himalaya. Now it seems like the mountains are cracking up. And this seems to be the case in this event, which happened on a mountain in Nepal, near the Chinese border, where mountains that are already fragile because of seismic activity are now losing the permafrost ice that used to be inside the cracks in the rocks, which have now melted because of global warming. And then the mountains are literally crumbling. And what happened this time, it seems, is that the rocks, the bedrock underneath the glacier gave way. So it came down with the rocks and the ice on top of it into the valley below, into a river that then flowed into Nepal. So this has sort of redefined what global warming and climate change is doing, not just to Nepal and the Himalaya, but to the planet.
0: Can you talk about what the Red Cross is saying right now? I mean, the number of people, we don't know the numbers at this point, and particularly the hydropower tunnels and what is happening.
12: Yeah, this happened on a river called the Trisuli, which actually starts in Tibet and flows into Nepal. And it is a major economic corridor. It is for tourism. A lot of trekkers and mountaineers go through this valley to go climb mountains and hike in them. It's an extremely scenic area, very beautiful. It's also the economic corridor to China, Nepal's second largest trading partner. Most of our trade goes through a border checkpoint, which now no longer exists, from Nepal into China. The highway leading to that checkpoint has been swept away. And it's also a conduit for pilgrims going up to holy lakes up in the mountains in Nepal as well as in Tibet. And this Friday was actually the full moon day, was one of the holiest days of the year for pilgrims. So the valley was full of tourists and pilgrims and travelers and traders, trucks and buses. So that's why the death toll among the visitors was so high. But we can't even imagine. I mean, no one has even calculated precisely the death toll among Nepali people in the settlements and the towns and the villages that were completely wiped off the map.
0: This is exiled Tibetan spiritual leader, the Dalai Lama, speaking on Sunday.
5: The recent flash floods in the Nepal-Tibet border region, particularly in the Kyrgyz on the Tibetan side and in the Rasuwa area of Nepal, have caused great loss of life, suffering, and destruction. For the benefit of the deceased, those missing, we will pray to Avalokiteshvara and recite the six-syllable mantra. May these prayers help and benefit all those affected by this tragedy.
0: Can you talk, Khandu Dixit, about what is needed from the international community at this point?
12: Well, I think at the point immediately we needed that specialized digging equipment to reach those tunnels of the hydropower plants that you mentioned. There are about 900 workers and engineers who are stuck inside. Some of them have been now approached, but they found no survivors inside and no sign of life. The others are in remote areas, and even the entrances have now been completely plugged by the sediment that came down the river. I think in the longer term, this is going to take years, if not a decade, to rehabilitate and find jobs and find economic activity, find homes for people who have been displaced downstream. And this is going to run into hundreds of thousands of people who will be affected indirectly. It might actually spur more out-migration to cities and abroad, people leaving just to take care of their families and to rebuild. The government is now, we have a new government in the it's just been in power for 6 months after the Gen Z uprising exactly a year ago. And they have some amazingly talented technocrats with international exposure. And I'm sure that, you know, they understand the gravity of the situation and are approaching in multilateral donors as well as countries abroad. For specialized help as well as long-term assistance for development and to get the economic activity going again.
0: And you face the possibility in this last 30 seconds of another flood, Khanda?
12: Yeah, it's raining heavily outside. I'm looking outside my window towards the north where the valley is. And I see on the weather radar that the area that where the flood originated behind Langtang Mountain is now under a very heavy thunderstorm and snowfall. So we're not out of these woods yet.
0: Khandu Dixit, former editor and current publisher of Nepali Time, most recent piece, Nepal Avalanche Was Live on Drone Camera, author of Dateline Earth, Journalism as If the Planet Mattered. and a people war trilogy of the Nepal conflict. Coming up, the Washington Post revealed several U.S. military leaders have advised the defense secretary against extending the war in Iran. We'll speak with William Hartung, author of The Trillion-Dollar War Machine. Stay with us.

0: Small Things by Cassie Velaza performing at the Brooklyn Folk Festival. This is Democracy Now!, democracynow.org, The War and Peace Report. I'm Amy Goodman. The Washington Post revealed several U.S. military leaders have advised Defense Secretary Pete Hegseth against extending the war in Iran because the six-month-old war has degraded the military's ability to confront threats elsewhere. The warnings appeared in a classified assessment recently shared with Hegseth. The Washington Post reports the warnings were detailed by the heads of the Army, Navy, and Air Force, and the four-star commanders overseeing U.S. operations throughout Europe, Asia, and Latin America. This comes after multiple reports have revealed the U.S. is facing a munitions shortage. According to Reuters, the U.S. Army has used up much of its global stockpile of surface-to-surface long-range missiles. We're joined now by William Hartung, principal advisor at the Project on Government Oversight. His new piece for The Nation headlined "The Real Reason There's a Munitions Shortage." His latest book is titled "The Trillion-Dollar War Machine: How Runaway Military Spending Drives American to Foreign Wars and Bankrupts Us at Home." So what is the real reason for this shortage? And do you believe there is one, Bill?
1: Too many wars. I mean, if you're going to arm a genocide, wage an illegal war on Iran, the prior arming of Ukraine, you're going to run out of munitions. And of course, these interceptors are dealing with drones that cost tens of thousands. They cost millions. So the Pentagon is completely dysfunctional when it comes to fighting this kind of war. They have depleted some of these things to some degree, perhaps a third to a half. But the reason they're saying this is because then it'll be ready for a war with China. If we have a war with China, we're in deep, deep trouble. We really have a diplomacy gap more than a munitions gap.
0: I mean, we were just reporting on the U.S. attacking Iran again for the first time in a month.
1: Yeah, well, I think Hegseth and Trump, they have a foreign policy more based on fantasy and the president's ego than any kind of analysis. I mean, he thought he was going to swoop in there, put in a leader that was conducive to U.S. interests, and he's got a six-month war on his hands. So whether they'll listen to the military leaders is hard to know, but the fact that they spoke up is kind of unique in Trump world.
0: Can you talk about the U.S. using, to say the least, expensive missiles to attack Iran's, to say the least, inexpensive drones?
1: Well, yeah. You know, an Iranian drone might cost $30,000 or $40,000. A cruise missile is $2 million. Some of the Patriot interceptor batteries are over $10 billion, rather. The THAAD missile defense system, a full battery, could be $18 billion. So the so-called cost exchange ratio is not in the U.S. favor. And of course, these things take time to build. So it's great as a money-making machine for the weapons industry, but it's not any way to wage a conflict, of course, a conflict that shouldn't have been started in the first place.
0: Your book is called "The Trillion-Dollar War Machine." The U.S. has never spent more on the military than it is now, and it has a critical shortage of weapons?
1: Yes. It's partly because they like to build the big-ticket things. The F-35, the bombers, the aircraft carriers.
0: What about the F-35, which you've, to say the least, criticized?
1: Well, it's probably the most dysfunctional weapons program in living memory. It was supposed to do many things, does none of them well. It's in the hangar half of the time. It was supposed to be a revolution in military procurement. It's kind of proven why you have to take those claims with a grain of salt, like the new tech claims about how the miracles they're going to do are probably just that, a marketing technique.
0: Can you talk about how the weapons are being used? Last week's Democracy Now! Headline, this comes as the Associated Press reports the Pentagon faces a beyond critical shortage of Patriot missile interceptors in Europe after exhausting most of its supply defending U.S. bases and Israel from Iranian drones and missiles. Talk about the role of the interceptors, specifically what role they play in the U.S. defense of Israel.
1: Well, yes. These drones can be quite capable, and as I said, they're relatively cheap by military terms. So to defend Israel, to defend U.S. bases, to defend U.S. communication nodes, they need to use these expensive missiles. And you can't build them quickly, so they've taken them from Europe. They'll probably use fewer in the Gulf, although they have to defend parts of the Gulf. So it's really, I think they thought they could bully their way to victory, and they really didn't build. Our military is less about defense than about enriching contractors. So that dysfunction is...
0: And what about that? The level of profit of the military contractors at this point?
1: Well, you know, more than half the Pentagon budget goes to contractors. And usually in wartime, they get more because they're supposed to go quicker and so forth. But for example, out of Ukraine, they gave General Dynamics money to build an ammunition plant that literally didn't produce anything in 2 years, as Politico, ProPublica reported. So this idea, push it out the door more quickly, is working against a dysfunctional arms industry.
0: Final comments on what people should understand at this point and what you feel should be the direction this country is going. And given the amount of dark money in politics right now, in campaign contributions, do you also hold the Democrats responsible?
1: Yeah, it's a bipartisan problem. Trump, of course, is shouting it from the rooftops. But I'm not worried about a munitions gap. I'm worried about a democracy gap, a public health gap, environmental protection gap, equality gap. Those are the things that are going to harm people, certainly more than Iran or even more than China. So we need to demand that rather than doubling down on a bigger arms industry, we start meeting people's needs.
0: William Hartung, principal advisor at the Project on Government Oversight, will link to your new piece, The Real Reason There's a Munitions Shortage. His latest book, co-authored with Ben Freeman, is titled The Trillion-Dollar War Machine, How Runaway Military Spending Drives America into Foreign Wars and Bankrupts Us at Home. This is Democracy Now!, democracynow.org. I'm Amy Goodman. We turn now to Gary, Indiana, where thousands of residents recently spent 2 weeks without power following a storm that ripped through the majority black city. Indiana Governor Mike Braun and others have called for investigations into why it took the private utility company, Northern Indiana Public Service Company, NIPSCO, so long for power to be restored. NIPSCO is privately owned and partially owned by Blackstone. The blackout impacted all aspects of life, from residents being trapped in apartments to gas stations running out of fuel to grocery stores being forced to close. During the blackout, residents of Gary decried the company's failure to restore power.
2: You got to think about Gary is predominantly black. And look how they're treating us. It's terrible out here, man. It's terrible. And it shouldn't even be this way in 2026, man. 2026 is still like this, and it's terrible, man. It's terrible. I feel bad, to be honest with you, man.
0: Officials have estimated the storm might have resulted in up to $5 billion in damages in Gary and other Indiana communities. Gary is a majority black city, about 80%, which is home of what was once the world's largest steel mill in the world. But deindustrialization has taken its toll on the city. In the 60s, the city's population reached over 175,000. Today, it stands at under 70,000. About a third of the population lives below the poverty line. We go now to Gary, Indiana, where we're joined by the city's mayor, Eddie Melton. Welcome to Democracy Now! Can you talk about the state of your city right now? As we reported over the last 2 weeks, tens of thousands of people without electricity and all that that means, and where you're standing right now.
3: Me on the show, as you can imagine, a city without power for over 2 weeks is still in recovery. We have about 95-97% of the population that is back with power. Many of the folks that are without power is because they received personal damage to their homes, ripping off weather heads and things of that nature. So we've been raising the dollars before there was a commitment from the state and federal government so we can help those individuals restore power. So we're still in the recovery phase as we speak.
0: Can you talk about the role of the private energy company NIPSCO for the country, for the world to understand what took place? Actually, you used to work for them. Is that right, Mayor Melton?
3: Yeah, absolutely. So I understand the process. So I would tell you that for a storm that came through. They said it's almost as a Category 2 hurricane came through Northwest Indiana, swept through three counties, Lake County, Porter County, and LaPorte County, portions of LaPorte County. Heavy wind and rain. That rain went to central Indiana, where there's significant flooding that occurred there as well, ripping trees up out of the ground, causing a lot of destruction to our grid system. So having worked there, I understand the process of restoration of power. I didn't work on the operations side, but I dealt much with that aspect of it. And knowing mutual aid that comes from other communities, I was saddened to see that we didn't receive that mutual aid as much as the size of Gary is. Gary is 52 square miles, so it takes a significant amount of labor and hands on deck to restore a lot of that system.
0: When the city, when the state, when the company announced its restoration, did it mention, was Gary even included in the schedule?
3: That was where the initial outcry from us started. When an energy company releases their estimated time of restoration, it typically lists out those communities in certain regional areas and pockets. But this was an abnormal storm. And I urged the utility company to break down the city separate from the other regional populations that they were identifying. When we did not see Gary listed in the beginning, it felt as if we were being left behind and overlooked. So we pressed and we called before the public, and we told them to come before the public to do a press conference to articulate what was the problem, how long it's going to take for restoration, and to start listing Gary separately from other cities so we can have an accurate account and we can track it from a transparency perspective.
0: Do you think it had something to do with Gary being more than 80% Black, a third of the population under the poverty line?
3: Well, that's what I felt at that moment. When you look and you do not see your city listed on there. Now, granted, there were other cities that weren't mentioned. But when your power's out at your home and you're in your city, you're looking for your city. So to omit the city, it felt very overlooking and not the direct attention that it need in an emergency such as that.
0: Many climate studies have shown that climate chaos we're experiencing all over this country, not to mention the world. We were just talking about Nepal, will disproportionately hurt under-resourced and underserved communities. Can you talk about the efforts underway in Indiana to protect its citizens from future storms and also the lawsuits that have already been brought, for example, against NIPSCO?
3: Yes. So we put together a series of demands to the utility company. One of that is hardening the infrastructure. If we had six storms last year, and this year we've had 14 already before the end of the year, and we've never seen wind this strong before. If we're seeing winds close to 100 mile or over 100 miles an hour, they need to ensure that the utility grid system is going to sustain that type of wind. So there's going to be, what type of poles are going to be used? Are they going to be hardened with a different type of material instead of just the typical wooden poles? Are they going to put cement in the base of these? Are they going to upgrade the circuitry as well as the transformers? All of this stuff has to take place for a city the size of Gary to endure more and severe storms. Right now, we have received the federal declaration of a natural disaster for the state of Indiana. And the governor himself also provided some resources. And today there'll be FEMA will be on the ground. I'll be meeting with FEMA hands on and the governor to ensure that the resources are deployed throughout the entire city.
0: Eddie Melton, I want to thank you for being with us. Mayor of Gary, Indiana. This is Democracy Now!, democracynow.org, the War and Peace Report. I'm Amy Goodman. In 1972, Gary, Indiana, was the site of the historic National Black Political Convention. To many, it was known as the Gary Convention. Its impact still felt today. Among those who attended, Coretta Scott King, Betty Shabazz, the wife of Malcolm X, Jesse Jackson, Bobby Seale, Louis Farrakhan, Shirley Chisholm, Harry Belafonte, Amiri Baraka, the great New Jersey poet, and others. The convention led to the founding of the National Black Political Assembly. Our next guest, Ron Daniels, served as president of the assembly from 74 to 1980. Ron Daniels joins us now, president of the Institute of the Black World 21st Century, convener of the National African American Reparations Commission, host of Vantage Point on WBAI 99.5 FM New York and on the Pacifica Network, just back, actually, from the 63rd anniversary of the March on Washington, where thousands gathered this weekend for that incredible day 63 years ago when Dr. King gave his I Have a Dream speech. Dr. Daniels, if you can start off by talking about placing Gary, Indiana in this political context, this historical context that many young people who are watching and listening to this show right now had never heard of.
4: Well, there are a lot of young people now asking about the Gary National Black Political Convention. It was one of the great gatherings in the history of black people in this country. I did have the honor of playing an incredible role in it, actually coming out of Youngstown, Ohio. I'm listening to all of these steel towns, and Youngstown is a steel town. Had the opportunity to serve as co-convener of the Ohio delegation, along with Mayor Stokes of Cleveland. And so there, the Gary Convention set forth a black political agenda, which if you look at it, and I read it occasionally, you would think we're still in the same spot. We're not actually in the same spot, but some of the same issues, D.C. statehood, for example, that was raised at the March on Washington. I'm reflecting back on how D.C. statehood was a major call at the Gary National Black Political Convention. Its historic outcome, really, more than anything else, was it led to a watershed number of black elected officials leaving with the idea that it wasn't necessarily the skin color or the character of a person that was important, or the individuals. It was about an agenda. No permanent friends, no permanent enemies, but a permanent agenda. That process of having periodic gatherings to say, what is our agenda? That's what we should be fighting for. And when I think about Gary, I think about Richard Gordon Hatcher, one of the most, I think, the most influential and most progressive mayor of his time, along with Marion Barry of Washington, D.C., and Mayor Jackson first term. He and I were very close friends. We worked together in the Jackson campaign. Of course, he was chairman of the 1988 Jackson for President campaign. I served as a deputy campaign manager. And when you look at really where we are today in terms of urban policy, you look at Gary and you raise the question about cities being left back, the whole question of deindustrialization. You had Mayor Hatcher, one of the most progressive mayors. He was sharp. He was brilliant. But the fact of the matter is that town was run by U.S. Steel. U.S. Steel was the second largest steel producing center. It may have had the biggest plant. Pittsburgh, number one. Gary, number two. Youngstown was number four. So whatever, when U.S. Steel dictated its terms, or when U.S. Steel eventually pulled out, it was a devastating blow to the city of Gary, leading to increasing crime and poverty, that the kind of situation that you see now. And it really raises questions really about an agenda moving forward. For example, I'm listening about the private electrical company. Well, you know, Amy, one of the things that a lot of people have forgotten about is there was a time when we had a much more robust public space. And I argue that the public space is the great equalizer in a racialized capitalist system. So we need public utilities. But instead of having public utilities, we're negotiating with private utilities. And they don't serve almost any community well, but they certainly don't serve black and brown and marginalized communities well. And I do mean by that also poor white communities. So there's a lot to be unpacked in terms of what's going on in Gary. But it's also important to look forward in this moment to the need of black folks to come together. You know, one of the outcomes, ultimately, that relationship between Richard Gordon, Hatcher, and Jesse Jackson, the Rainbow Coalition. We're in a period now where we need something similar to a Rainbow Coalition to really address the critical issues that were talked about at the March on Washington that just occurred. Kudos to Reverend Sharpton and Martin King III and Andrea Waters King for convening again a huge number of leaders that came together, which we need for this moment, because this is one of, if not the most dangerous moment in the history of these United States of America. That's the negative side. The positive side is we have the capacity, utilizing the concept of King's beloved community and a rainbow formation, to actually lead the way to a very positive agenda. In fact, a game-changing, transformative agenda that will deal with finally getting rid of some of the kinds of things that you just talked about, the money, dark money in politics, and also really beginning to deal with the question of a basic standard of living for all human beings in this society, in terms of not only Medicare for air, but Medicare for all. But King's call for a guaranteed annual income, a Bill of Rights that would talk about education for all. These bold ideas is what we need right now. Bold, bold, transformative ideas.
0: Ron Daniels, on Friday, you were in Washington, D.C., 63 years after Dr. Martin Luther King stood on the steps of the Lincoln Memorial and gave his I Have a Dream speech. Thousands assembled on Friday, including you, to warn against the attacks on voting rights. Among the people who spoke, Martin Luther King's son, Martin Luther King, Senator Bernie Sanders, Alexandria Ocasio-Cortez, as well as Martin Luther King Jr.'s granddaughter, Yolanda Renee King.
5: We will pick up the baton. We will restore the dream when voting rights are weakened. We will restore the dream when hatred tries to divide us. We will restore the dream when children are afraid to go to school. We will restore the dream when people are threatened, are treated as less than human because of their race, religion, gender, immigration status, whom they love, how much money they have, or where they were born. We will restore the dream.
0: So that is Martin Luther King Jr.'s granddaughter, Yolanda Renee King, speaking. You were there on Friday, Dr. Ron Daniels, and you were there 63 years ago. Your final comments about the significance of this moment and the attack on the Voting Rights Act and voting overall.
4: Well, I think the other theme is we're not going back. And we need to know that history because we've been here before. Every time there's been significant progress in terms of Black Americans and people of color and the oppressed, there's been a backlash. This is the ugliest backlash we've seen. It is perhaps the sort of the dying gasp of a system that needs a major overhaul. And one of the things that was so inspiring about the March on Washington, there were really, really thousands of young people there as well. And they spoke out. You saw them assembled under the leadership of the NAN Youth Division and whatever. So I'm very optimistic.

0: Jane Fonda and Lily Tomlin, who together starred in 9 to 5. This is Democracy Now!, democracynow.org. I'm Amy Goodman. Yes, the legendary singer-songwriter, country superstar Dolly Parton, who died Tuesday in Nashville, Tennessee, surrounded by her loved ones, 80 years old, reportedly battling cancer, was laid to rest in a private burial Friday. News of Parton's death sparked tributes around the world, honoring a musical legacy that spanned decades. Dolly Parton won multiple Grammys, numerous other awards. She also starred in the 1980 film 9 to 5, yes, with Lily Tomlin and Jane Fonda. I spoke with Jane Fonda this weekend behind the stage at the Middlebury New Filmmakers Festival, where she was being honored and has a new film, Gaslit. I asked her about her relationship with Dolly Parton and the film 9 to 5.
1: So this is how 9 to 5 came to be what it was. Back in the 70s, the anti-Vietnam War movement, our movement was called the Indochina Peace Campaign, and one of my colleagues was Karen Nussbaum, an activist from Boston, and her day job was organizing women office workers. And every time she'd see me, she'd tell me stories about the kind of things that women office workers had to put up with. And eventually I said, I got to make a movie about this. And it began as a kind of a dark comedy, but dark. And then one day I heard that Lily Tomlin was doing a one-woman show downtown called Appearing Nightly. And I had never seen her work. And I went down and I saw her. 15 characters, and she embodied every one of them. I was smitten. I had never seen that kind of brilliance before. And as I was driving home, I was enjoying myself. I'd had a beer. I was driving, and I realized that I couldn't make a movie about secretaries without Lily Tomlin being in it. I didn't want to. And I turned on the radio, and it's Two Doors Down. Dolly Parton is singing Two Doors Down. And I suddenly saw Dolly. She's a secretary. She's typing. She can't see her fingers. I thought, oh my God, Dolly, Lily, and Jane. Needless to say, we had to approach it a little differently. It became an outright comedy, and directed by Colin Higgins, and the rest is history. But that's how it came about.
0: And what was it like working with Dolly? You gave her her first acting job.
1: That's right. That's right. I did. Well, first day of work, she shows up and she's memorized the entire script. She thought that she was supposed to learn it all. And then one day, about, I don't know, 3 or 4 weeks into the shooting, she called me and Lily over during the lunch break. Come here. And, you know, she had nails like this. She put in the corner. And she said, I think I've written a song. And she starts singing 9 to 5, using her nails as percussion instruments. And I just, Lily and I looked at each other. We both had the biggest goosebumps we'd ever had. And it was like, oh, my God. This is it. At least the song is going to be a hit. This is great. This is the anthem of the secretaries movement. And Dolly, if she had gotten to the end of the day without her and her friends laughing so hard they had to cross their legs, then she would create a cause for laughter. She laughed all the time and made sure that everybody around her guffawed all the time. I know because I spent 10 days with her on her tour bus, touring Appalachia, Missouri, Tennessee, Arkansas, because I was about to play a hillbilly, and Dolly's the only hillbilly I knew, so she helped me find a hillbilly that I could base my character on.
0: And you've talked about how smart Dolly was. She often said, I'm not insulted when someone says dumb blonde, because I'm not dumb and I'm not a blonde.
1: I know. She wasn't dumb. She had the ability, like X-ray vision. She could see through people to their essence.

0: whatever the outside was, she could see, good or bad, to the essence of a person, which is interesting because what she saw in me was a virgin. She told Lily, she said, Jane's like a virgin.
1: And you sang with her?
0: One of the ways that she helped me was a character of the hillbilly that I played in The Dollmaker. She invited me to Nashville, and then we spent 10 days driving through Appalachia and meeting people. But the first night I was in Nashville, she announced to me that I was coming with her to the Grand Ole Opry, and I was going to sing backup. I sang backup for Dolly at the Grand Ole Opry. Nobody knew who I was. This was 1977, I think, 78. And, I sang back up with Dolly.
1: As we talked today, Dolly was just buried. But the legend of Dolly Parton will live on. What did she ultimately mean to you?
0: She meant love. She really did. She loved everyone. One day we were on a photo session, me, Dolly, and Lily. And for fun, we crossed our eyes, and they took a picture of us with our eyes crossed, and she got very upset. She said, we never can show this to anybody. She said, it looks like we're making fun. I have a relative who's cross-eyed. I don't ever want to see this picture. You know, she just... You know, I was in deep hollows of Tennessee and Arkansas where people lived in tar paper shacks with no electricity or running water. And she would come in her full regalia. I never saw her without full regalia. And they loved her so much that they accepted my presence. And it was so clear that she absolutely respected them. That was why there was so much love. She never played down. She always was pulled together. She was always who she was, out of respect for her fans. She taught me the importance of acknowledging and respecting fans.
1: And finally, would you call Dolly a feminist?
0: Oh, absolutely. Absolutely. She knew from the get-go who she was. She knew that people would make fun of who she was because of how she looked. And so she did it first, and she did it so smart. And she was always in charge of her life. She was always in charge of her talent and her business and her career. It came from her. So yes, she was in charge of her life. She was a feminist.
1: Jane Fonda, thanks so much.
2: The legendary actor and activist Jane Fonda speaking about Dolly Parton. They starred together in the film 9 to 5 with Lily Tomlin. Dolly Parton was laid to rest next to her husband, Carl Dean, in a private burial on Friday in Nashville, Tennessee. Jane Fonda's new film is Gaslit. We'll talk more about that in the coming weeks. And that does it for today's show. A very happy birthday to Hani Masood. I'll be at the Firehouse Cinema at DCTV in Manhattan today for the Q&A after the 3:30 screening of the documentary Runa See Me. On Saturday, September 5th, I'll be in Madison, Wisconsin at the Barrymore Theater at 7:30 for a screening of Steal the Story, Please. And in Chicago on Sunday, check out democracynow.org. Special thanks to Mike Burke and Nicole Salazar. I'm Amy Goodman. Thanks for joining us.
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5: 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I'm CFRC's broadcast journalist, Christina Laurie, and this is your morning news brief. Starting with your weather outlook, it's a cloudy one today with 40% chance of showers and a risk of thunderstorm. We're looking at a high of 23 degrees, but it feels a little warmer with a humidex of 31. The UV index is 3 or moderate. Tonight will stay cloudy with a 40% chance of showers overnight and a continued risk of thunderstorm. Temperatures will drop to a low of 17 tonight. Now looking at the roads, starting with construction, expect delays on John Counter Boulevard between Portsmouth Avenue and Maple Street as work continues through October 9th. There are also ongoing delays on King Street West between Country Club Drive and Front Road for Utilities Kingston Sanitary and Water Main work. Traffic is reduced to one lane in each direction, so watch for lane shifts, reduce speeds, and share the lane signage. Paving operations continue on Taylor Kidd Boulevard and Collins Bay Road, so motorists should expect delays. Construction at the intersection of Montreal Street and John Kenter Boulevard also continues. In full closures, Berry Street at 283 Queen remains closed for construction-related activity. Princess Street between Frontenac and Division remains closed for major reconstruction and infrastructure upgrades. Wright Crescent between Palace Road and Kingston Crescent is closed for roadway repairs, pedestrian safety and access improvements, and traffic calming work. Sydenham Street between Princess and Queen is closed to through traffic for the Sydenham Street community space, although on-street parking remains available. Norman Rogers Drive between Sir John A. Macdonald Boulevard and Van Order Drive is closed to through traffic for roadway rehabilitation and configuration improvements. South Bartlett Street between Victoria Street and Smith Street remains closed while facade restoration work continues at 655 Princess Street. McMichael Street between Princess Street and Alexander Street is closed from 7 a.m. to 7 p.m. today for Utilities Kingston valve repair. There will be no emergency access. Also starting today, Point St. Mark Drive between Gore Road and Barker Drive is closed through September 14th at 5 p.m., while a Utilities Kingston contractor completes water main work. And beginning at 7 p.m. tonight, Sentinel Drive between Bath Road and Taylor Kidd Boulevard will have nightly road closures for resurfacing. The closures run from 7 p.m. until 7 a.m. each night through September 11th. This has been your quick morning news brief. Be sure to start your day right by staying tuned for Indy Wake Up Call coming up next.
4: 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You're tuned into CFRC 101.9 FM. This is the first Indy Wake Up Call for the month of September. I'm Jesse Bell, and thank you for joining me. Let's get things started with a little bit of local content for you. This is Hollow Body off their latest release, and this track is called Love Goodbye.

0: That was Jay Madar's song.
1: Once again, that was Hollow Body with Love Goodbye on this Tuesday Indie Wake Up Call, September 1st, 2026. So getting to be the first person through the door to do a September Indie Wake Up Call. And this is one of two final Indie Wake Up Calls for me, I think until probably next summer, once I'm called upon again, once I'm dusted off the shelf to help fill some gaps. So thank you folks for listening. You may notice a slight vocal fry because I had a very busy weekend in the city of Toronto covering a Queens Gaels football game. So if you were tuned in on Sunday night for that, thank you. If you weren't, hey, it's okay. You're making up for it because you are tuned in now to CFRC. So as a result, I don't think I'm going to be doing too much talking today because my voice is still a little sore. But let's kick things off official style, for real style, with Joe and the Sun. This is About You, About Time on your Tuesday morning Indie Wake Up Call on this, the 1st of September, 2026.

Coming up now on this week's Release Radar, in partnership with the Kingston Music Office, we're pleased to present Key to the City by local artist New Clarion. The new single is a short meditation on the struggles and scope of urban life, with lyrics that tell a cryptic story about feeling stuck, tied to a particular rung on a clogged ladder, while wrapping it up with an uplifting and hopeful sonic landscape. 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

Welcome back. It's your Tuesday morning indie wake-up call. It's Jesse Bell in the studio with you, still feeling the after effects of a busy weekend in Toronto. We just heard from Chalky with Where You Were Before. Prior to that, we had Udom. That's O-U-D-O-M with Nothing Really Matters. I don't know, kind of feels like a late 2000s, early 2010s pop throwback. Very electronica house energy to it. We also heard from New Clarion with Key to the City. We had Walgren with IDK, and we kicked off that music block with Joe and the Sun with About You, About Time. And it's just about time for our student programmers to return to the airwaves, so keep your ears open for all the great locally produced programming to, migrate back to 101.9 FM. Always an exciting time of year. And as you heard during that set, we are always looking for volunteers as well. You can apply via cfrc.ca. Coming up next on your Tuesday morning Indie Wake Up Call, we have got music from Loren with Freewheeling. We're going to hear from Nelson Sobral with Hang On, Atlin Morgan with Afterglow, all that and so much more. Going to be a nice, long, unbroken block of music for you, because that's what we do here on CFRC.

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I'm your host, Jesse Bell. You just heard from Lore, that's L-O-R, with Hotel Lobby. Prior to that, we had Grand Atlantic with Into the Light, Atlin Morgan with Afterglow, Nelson Sobral with Hang On, and we kicked it off with a very folky track, especially considering the normal milieu that we play on this show. That was Le Ren with Freewheeling, which I thought was really lovely, and maybe travel is on my mind because I've got a lot of it coming up over the next 2 months or so. But let's go in a very different direction here. Let's get a little weird. Let's get a little wild. Let's play some electronica. Let's play some jazz slash pseudo jazz because, hey, I don't have too many of these Indie Wake Up Calls left in me, so I'm going to play the stuff I want to play. Let's start it off with something a bit more in line with what we normally play on my editions of the Tuesday Indie Wake Up Call, which is electronica. We'll kick things off with Sun Sun and Morning Coffee off their latest release called Something to Paint To, and then we're going to throw it over to local goat. It's Oscar Evans off Sound Permutations. We're going to play Goose. So we got some coffee. We got some goose. It sounds like, I don't know, a nobleman's breakfast circa like 1755. All of that and so much more coming up on your Indie Wake Up Call on CFRC 101.9 FM.

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A word that gets used a lot at a radio station is the verb broadcast, as in to broadcast. Ever wonder about the past and future tenses of that word? Are you tempted to say, I broadcasted my show, or my show will be broadcasted? Well, actually, most standard English dictionaries say that the past and future tenses of the word broadcast are exactly that, broadcast and not broadcasted. So, if in doubt, it's probably okay to say broadcasted, and there are a couple of dictionaries that allow for that, but you're probably safest saying, I have broadcast my show. You're listening to A Grammarphone with Daniel Wolfe.

It is 9 a.m., or somewhere thereabouts, here in the city of Kingston, and you're tuned in to CFRC 101.9 FM, broadcasting live from Lower Carruthers Hall on beautiful Queen's University campus. I'm Jesse Bell, and get yourself ready for hour two of your Tuesday morning Indie Wake Up Call.

Welcome back. That was Lotsy with The Aesthetic Is the Static off the EP of the same name. Prior to that, we had Nagmeh, and that's N-A-G-H-M-E-H, Nagmeh, with Joshua Tree performed live at the Barn House. That kicked off hour two, and just to recap what you heard at the end of hour one, we had Sun Sun with Morning Coffee, Oscar Evans with Goose, and Lumpfish with Know It All. So we gave you some great local content alongside the usual steady diet of CanCon that you know and love us for. Jesse Bell here with you for your Tuesday morning indie wake up call, and it's that time. I want to embody the two in Tuesday, so we've got two bands with two tracks apiece because, there's a lot of great music being released now in the kind of late summer, early fall. So we've got two tracks from Clay Pigeons, two tracks from True Mountain Laurel, all that and so much more coming up. So stay tuned to CFRC 101.9 FM.

0: 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We think so too. That's why the Joe Chitlin Memorial Musical Instrument Lending Library, also known as Joe's Mill, has been lending guitars, keyboards, saxophones, and many other instruments to the Kingston community free of charge for almost 20 years. 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

just like everybody else, I'm afraid to die. Did I mention that I'm afraid of dying? Think I heard my daughter crying. So I pick her on up, spin her around, heaven on.

Welcome back. Jesse Bell here with you live on CFRC 101.9 FM Post Road Trip Edition. And we just wrapped up a six-track music block. We kicked it off with two releases from Clay Pigeons with Mount Pleasant and All the Pretty Horses. We heard two tracks from True Mountain Laurel with East of Anything and Sunny. And then we switched it up a little bit with Kurt Vile and Cold Was the Wind. And then we heard from the soulful, the immensely talented Dominique Filzaim with Life Remains on this first indie wake-up call of the month of September. My goodness, 2026 just flying by. And because it is the first indie wake-up call of the month of September, the return of students, I really wanted to jam-pack things with Canadian content. Plus, you know, all the trade war stuff and the BS that comes along with that. So we're really going Canada heavy here today. 100% CanCon so far, and that will remain the case for the rest of today's episode. And we're going to offer you something relatively new from a well-entrenched act in the Canadian independent scene. This is Broken Social Scene with Hey Amanda on your Tuesday morning indie wake-up call.

We are back. That was Metric with Close to Me, released in 2022. So a bit of a throwback there for you. Prior to that, we heard from DBG with Where, brackets, Acer Sicarum, which I'm assuming is Latin for computer Sicarum. We also heard from Gifts of Guilt with Gifts, a track off an EP that was released in the spring of 2026. Played it a lot then, playing it again now. Prior to that, we had Sarah Harmer with Escarpment Blues, which I just love saying escarpment, very satisfying. And we kicked off that music block with Broken Social Scene and Hey Amanda. Just a reminder, folks, no football game this week. I will reiterate that on Thursday as well. But the Gaels have an early bye week this year, so business as usual this coming Saturday and Sunday. I do just want to make a quick programming note that the Tuesday Indie Wake Up Call will be transitioning to a student host by the name of Cleo. You may be familiar with her work on AllTunes, also a Tuesday staple, albeit Tuesday evening, so she's going to be taking over the Tuesday Indie Wake Up Call, and I will be filling in, you know me, where necessary. I'm a team player, I'm always ready to pop in. I got access to a ton of great music, and you know me, I love to promote fantastic CanCon, especially if it is brand spankin' new. So Cleo will be taking over, Cindy will be back to the Thursday Indie Wake Up Call, I believe September 10th is her return date, so a little less of me on the music side of things, as you get a little more of me on the sports side of things, all about striking the balance. But yeah, thank you folks for bearing with me as I was all over the station this summer, filling in where necessary. I appreciate your patience, your support, and your patronage for CFRC 101.9 FM. 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And we are just about out of time for today, so I figure let's queue up a couple more great Canadian tracks from, you know, some up-and-coming, I'm going to say more underground or independent artists. First up, we have Liam Hopkins with Big Time featuring Vicky Miner. And we're going to end things off, and I love the title of this band, the name of this band, with Self-Cut Bangs and Ouroboros. That's how we take it home on this Tuesday Indie Wake-Up Call. 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
2: Well, hey there, everybody. It is time now for When We Wake. I'm your host, Andrew Shaver, and you have got me for a little less than 60 minutes. And on today's show, I've got no wake-up call, so we are chock-a-block, wall-to-wall, terrific new music. And let me say out of the gates, this is not a rebroadcast, okay? I know it's been a while. Hey, on some stations across this great country of ours, we've been rebroadcasting old episodes. This is a new one. It's new, I guess, until it gets rebroadcast. So, actually, I'm not sure how to get out of this one. We'll be hearing new music from Devin Cuddy, Freightliner, Jessica Wolowicz, Ladybug, some new Matthew Barber. But we're going to kick things off in Montreal with an old wake-up call guest. Clay Pigeon's got a new tune out. She'll speak to you when she's ready. Welcome to When We Wake. Forgot.

Devin Cuddy, son of Jim. Heck of a songwriter in his own right. The album is called Living Hard Ain't Easy. The tune was Asleep on the Train Again. Here's some new Julian Taylor. The track is called Drive. Welcome to the

Spooky. That's Edmonton's Jed and the Valentine with Banshee. Guinness Wilson grew up a little further west than Edmonton in Vancouver, but he calls Guelph home now, as does his band Freightliner. This is Big Freightliner on When We Wait.

0: That was Jay Madar's song.
1: And that was Hollowbody doing that song from their album Live at the Hotel Wolf Island. It was called Love Goodbye. And I'll be playing Hotel Wolf Island in September with this guy right here, Matthew Barber. New from Matt, it's Another Side on When We

You Barber. That track is called Another Side. I'll be playing a Clever Hopes release tour with Rebecca Hawker and Matthew Barber. A few dates in September. CleverHopes.com for more info. Now this is new from Jessica Woolowich. It's called Favor on When We Wake.

That's a pretty one. Nick Braun with Let It Rock. Taylor Ashton was born in Vancouver, calls Brooklyn home. He's got a new one out on Birthday Cake, Last Time You

0: again. You'll be alright.
1: That's Sam Kruger out of Montreal with a new one called Vegetable Head. Now we'll head a little west from Montreal to Ottawa. Seven-piece Lives Like Skyscrapers. They have a new one, just came out in early August. It's called Black Dress, and here it is on When We Wake.

0: in for the ball, just like Bay and Bonet.
1: That is 14 Flamingos. Big old musical collective out of Victoria, BC, with Hasberg Chin. Now, Jake Soberlak is 17 years old. That's him on the guitar, that's him on the harmonica. You'll hear him singing shortly. He's got a debut album coming in September called I'm In Trouble. From it,

That's new from Ladybug. It's called You, Me, and Anani. Well, look, we have time for one more tune on today's episode of When We Wake. And I would like to give it to the late Glenn Hansard, the Irish songwriter. Passed away July 29th on his motorbike coming home from a session at a pub near his country home. Well, his home that's in the country, outside of Dublin. Glenn was one of a kind, and he happened to be a good pal. I was very fortunate over the past, two decades to have spent quite a bit of time with Glenn in Canada and in Ireland, and I'm better for it. I'm a better performer, I'm a better songwriter, I'm just a better person for my time spent with Glenn Hansard. From the Swell Seasons final recording, Forward, this is a song that kicks off the album. It just breaks my heart thinking about Glenn's wife Myra and his little boy Christy that he leaves behind. That's

The first snows have fallen, and the world's still brand new. Ritzer's down the seahorse with the Kaivanto blues, and the winter will test us, but we're not beaten yet. And the pram in the hallway is about as inspired as it gets.

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1: From the Swell Seasons final recording, Forward, that is Factory Street Bells. And that brings us to the end of today's episode of When We Wake. I've been your host, Andrew Shaver. I release music as Clever Hopes. I made reference to the fact that I'll be playing some album release shows, just a half dozen of them really, most of them in Ontario, with my pals Rebecca Hawker and Matthew Barber. September 23rd to the 27th will be between Hamilton, Prince Edward County, Kingston, Ottawa, and Toronto. CleverHopes.com for more information. When We Wake's theme song is by my pal and yours, Noah Reed. Thanks very much for listening.
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8: It takes a lot of guts to challenge Scotch to the pipes, especially on their turf. But Simon Fraser University's pipe band recently did just that and marched away as world champions at the World Pipe Band Championship in Glasgow. Congratulations, folks. Vancouver is proud of you. Someone should erect a statue and then put a traffic cone on his head in your honor. Sousa would also be proud because marching bands appear to be all the rage on the West Coast. The Pacific National Exhibition recently hosted its first military tattoo. Along with bands from Canada and the U.S., the event introduced Lado Strings, a husband and wife violin duo from Ukraine, who shared some insights into music itself. With music, you can communicate without words and be transported to a totally different world, remarked Boris Kunyakov, who found refuge in Canada after the Russian invasion of his homeland. Before that, he and his wife Julia Freyett spent 10 years traveling the world playing cafes and cruise ships. At the time, we only spoke Ukrainian and we communicated with others through music, Boris explains. Then came the invasion and threw their lives into peril. Through the grief and personal loss that followed, Julia Freyett reasons, music helps with all of the things that go through your mind, and music is our way of thanking Canada and Canadians and giving back. Music truly is a gift to us all. Beyond the pleasures it brings, it resonates deep in our souls. It's therapy for the sick and a treatment for anyone suffering under the weight of our complicated and increasingly hostile world. I hope you'll continue to join us each week as we explore the international language on a global scale. I'm Cal Coat. Another hour of brand new spins for you. Let's get the party started with Melkutas Party from Finland. A combination of the national stringed instrument, the kantele, and electronic atmospheres. The new album is Mati. Here's the title track from World Beat Canada Radio.
5: Yeah.

Latin activism from Kansas City? This is a photograph, a brand new recording featuring Kevin Morby, that is Making Movies. Milkutis Party before that with Mati. Here is Sudanda, a combination of Sudan and Canada. Their principal singer and songwriter immigrated here in 1991. It's Alam Burka, or Tomorrow's Dream, the title track on World Beat Canada Radio.

From Sudenda to Sudani Girl, that is Afrotronix from Toronto from the new album Code. A big shout out to Earl from Sudenda. He's the guitar player. We made a connection on Facebook. Feel free to reach out and do the same. It's Galcoat, C-A-L-K-O-A-T. Seriously, I don't bite. Well, not much anyway. Joyce Ituti Moreno, music from Brazil for your fingers. Brand new from World Beat Canada Radio to you. Thanks for joining me for this ride in the global side.

There's an unusual combination. She's Danish and Turkish. That's from a brand new album called Sumbul, and her name is Helal Kaya. She's easy on the ears and the eyes, I might add. That was Parasan. Time for your touch of the familiar. Billy Gibbons is the last ZZ Top standing after last week's tragic loss of Frank Beard, the drummer. And, of course, Dusty Hill passed a couple of years ago. Here is Billy, together with La Marisol, from a Latin tribute to Creedence Clearwater Revival called Quiero Creedence. It's Green River, or Green Reflecting Pond, if you prefer.

May he rock for many years to come, yet. That is Billy Gibbons with La Marisol and CCR's Green River. Back with Sabata, they'll be here on September 30th at the Pearl in Vancouver from a brand new album called Sava Sava. From Paris with some Turkish psych, it's Sabata 5 and Ansunsan. That's straight ahead. I'm Kel Coote.

Updated Pansori music from South Korea from an album called Here Comes That Crow, and recently appeared at the Vancouver International Jazz Festival. That is Inalchi with Hee Hee Ha Ha. They're happy about it. And Sabata 5 before that, and Sun San. They'll be at the Pearl September 30th. Here is Abibio Sound Machine. They also have a new album called Chopping Mountain Out, featuring the voice of Eno Williams and kind of a Stack Soul sound. It's Love, another brand new spin from World Beat Canada Radio to you.

There's a Voice. Aloia, that's also brand new. City of Symbols featuring Ijibi and Ibibio Sound Machine before that, with Love from their new album Chopping Mountain. Next, Hermanos Gutierrez have a brand new album out called Los Ojos del Condor, The Eyes of the Condor. They'll be at the Queen Elizabeth Theater on September 24th, a great venue to see live music, especially something as atmospheric as Hermanos Gutierrez. Los Andes is next. You're keeping time with the beat of the world.

the beat of the world on World Beat Canada.

That be your Power Pop palate cleanser. From Galicia, Carl Langus, my favorite pop rockers, and Problemas. Yeah, I got a few. Featuring Dear Joanne from an album called Universal Parallela. We are produced and recorded through the facilities of Calcapire Communications, our sister broadcast podcast, Kilt and a Twist with Patricia Fraser. 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Start there, and you can also pick up our e-blast, which comes out every Friday. Subscribe to it and you'll get our album covers of the week, our charts, all kinds of great stuff straight to your inbox, totally free of charge, of course. All our heroes are leaving us. The fabulous Tim Curry left us earlier today, as a matter of fact, as I record this. And Dolly Parton, of course. September 6th and 7th at the Pearl, it's Alton Gunn, something to look forward to from the new album Garup. Benim Yarim will take us out. But our last word we'll give to the timeless Dolly Parton, who said, "Don't get so busy making a living

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1: We have a great relationship with Venezuela. It's, you know, it's a team in a sense. And we're taking out millions and millions of barrels of oil, going to Houston, going to Louisiana, going to lots of different places in the United States and all over the world.
0: President Trump announces the U.S. is taking control of Venezuela's oil reserves 9 months after the U.S. military abducted Venezuelan President Nicolas Maduro. Then to Puerto Rico's escalating water crisis. Amidst a historic drought, Puerto Rico's rationing water.
2: This isn't a question of today or the day before yesterday, that you come and help by bringing us a small water tank. This is something that you could have been working on and repaired with anticipation years ago, government after government, you know.
0: And the Trump administration secretly deporting migrants to countries they have no ties to, like the Central African Republic.
3: I was so scared. My hands and with my belly like this.
4: So they handcuffed you and shackled you?
3: Yes.
4: Have you ever heard of Central African Republic before?
3: No.
0: We'll speak to CNN international correspondent Isabel Young, who interviewed deported migrants in the Central African Republic. All that and more coming up. Welcome to Democracy Now!, democracynow.org, The War and Peace Report. I'm Amy Goodman. President Trump's reportedly weighing more strikes in the Strait of Hormuz to prevent Iran from rebuilding its capacity to attack ships. This comes as the United Arab Emirates said it intercepted an Iranian drone over its waters Monday after the United States and Iran exchanged fire over the weekend for the first time in a month. It comes as newly released emails show U.S. immigration officials worked with Iran to deport more than 100 Iranians on three flights between September 2025 and January 2026, despite rising tensions between the countries. Meanwhile, Iranians are facing dire economic conditions with runaway food inflation and a collapsing currency. For example, vegetable oil in Iran last month cost 383% more than a year ago. The price of eggs rose by almost 300%, chicken by 177%, red meat by 148%. Speaking to The Guardian, a biomedical engineer said, quote, "For part of the population, the issue is no longer buying a house or a car. The issue is cutting out meat, reducing food quality, postponing medical treatment, and scraping by until the end of the month." This is Ali Groubi, a local businessman.
5: I'm a businessman myself. Things are difficult under these circumstances. Business has become harder, and it'll become even harder if another war breaks out. At the end of the day, it's a battlefield. Excuse me, it's not a friendly gathering or a party. Everyone gets caught up in it, including me as a businessman.
0: The Washington Post is reporting several conservative veterans with big online followings have been given secret Pentagon jobs where they promote Defense Secretary Pete Hegseth's agenda and attack the Trump administration critics. Those involved include Rob Manis, a retired Air Force colonel, and Kurt Schlichter, a retired Army colonel. They both have active official government email addresses and are assigned to the office of Anthony Tata, the Undersecretary of Defense for Personnel and Readiness. Adam Kinzinger, a former Republican congressman and Air Force veteran, said on social media, quote, "How many more people that are blue check marks on X that are putting out information on behalf of the federal government and Donald Trump and the Republican Party are actually special government employees?" Unquote. Daniel Driscoll, the Army civilian chief, submitted his resignation to President Trump Monday, according to administration officials. He's repeatedly clashed with Defense Secretary Pete Hegseth over the removal of seasoned commanders from the Army's senior ranks and refusal to promote women and people of color. The Army's also been without a chief of staff since Hegseth fired General Randy George back in April without explanation. Hegseth has also removed at least three senior officers once considered contenders for the job. In Gaza, Israeli attacks killed at least 4 people, including 3 children, today. According to Hamas's media office, Israel tried carrying out an operation in Gaza City involving more than 10 warplanes, which wounded several people. In a separate incident, a girl, Isra Al-Hisi, was killed along with 2 other people when Israeli forces attacked Deir al-Balah in central Gaza. Since last October's so-called ceasefire, more than 1,200 Palestinians have been killed in Israeli attacks. This is UN spokesperson Stefan Dragic.
6: Turning to the occupied Palestinian territory, we continue to remain very concerned about the impact on civilians because of the continued Israeli airstrikes and other military attacks over the weekend in Gaza. We're particularly concerned about reports that a young boy was among the fatalities, and also one of the strikes damaged items at the Al-Aqsa hospital compound in Deir al-Balah. Civilians and civilian infrastructure, including hospitals, of course, must always be protected. They should not be attacked or used for military purposes.
0: Reuters reports experts and officials from Nepal and China met 3 months before last week's deadly floods to assess the risk of such disasters. The participants in May's meeting reportedly called for joint efforts to strengthen the response to floods and other glacier and weather-related hazards along the border with Tibet, where a massive wall of water, mud, and debris crashed through a Himalayan river valley, killing hundreds. The death toll has now surpassed 1,000 as search and rescue teams race to find thousands of missing people. A school principal in Nuakot helped evacuate 900 students just 13 minutes before the catastrophic flash flood completely washed away the school building. Rajendra Dawadi said a staff member burst into the classroom and shouted a fast-approaching flood was headed their way. This is school principal Dawadi.
7: Other people saying that, other colleagues also saying, sir, the flood is coming up to Bedravati or something. So we immediately saying that, they stop the class, ring the bell, and we send the our keepers whistle there, then go up here. It's an emotional attachment with this school because I learned that same school. I get my own education from this school, and I'm giving the education to the people from last 23 years.
0: In Arizona, a second person has been confirmed dead at Grand Canyon National Park after devastating flash floods swept through the canyon Saturday. Climate experts say record-breaking El Nino conditions and a marine heat wave in the Pacific Ocean has led to more moisture in the atmosphere, driving heavier rainstorms and fueling the deadly flash flood. To see all our coverage of the climate catastrophe and climate change, go to democracynow.org. The Supreme Court ruled in favor of President Trump in his construction of a new White House ballroom. In a 5-4 ruling, the Supreme Court lifted lower court orders that would have temporarily stopped work on Trump's 90,000-square-foot ballroom. Chief Justice John Roberts joined the court's 3 liberal justices in dissenting. The Supreme Court also ruled the National Trust for Historic Preservation, which filed a lawsuit to block the project, did not have grounds to sue. In Texas, the 3rd key eyewitness in the fatal shooting of Lorenzo Salgado Araujo, the 52-year-old Mexican father who was killed by an ICE agent in Houston July 7th, has been released from an ICE jail after nearly 2 months. Victor Salgado, Araujo's younger brother. Victor Salgado's release comes as Harris County District Attorney Sean Teer said he plans to bring the case to a grand jury in the next few weeks. In related news, a 25-year-old U.S. citizen who was wrongfully deported to Mexico was granted permission to return to the United States. Brian Jose Morales Garcia was deported in April after a police stop. The Texas Tribune reports he was born in Colorado but grew up in Mexico, was living and working in Texas when ICE apprehended him. He said he repeatedly told federal agents he was a U.S. citizen, that he could provide copies of his birth certificate and social security number, but the agents didn't believe him. Garcia arrived back in Texas Sunday following a lawsuit challenging his removal. In more news from Texas, a federal judge has extended an order that temporarily paused the expansion of the border wall and construction of border enforcement infrastructure in Big Bend National Park. Crews were filmed bulldozing pristine desert wilderness last month after DHS waived requirements that federal contractors comply with a broad slate of environmental laws, including the Endangered Species Act. The U.S. Equal Employment Opportunity Commission, the EEOC, found the global tech company Cisco violated the civil rights of Middle Eastern, Muslim, and other company workers. According to complaints, workers filed in December 2024, an internal Cisco communications platform became a venue for racist and Islamophobic messages in the wake of the October 7, 2023 attack in Israel. The complaints say the abuse intensified after over 1,700 employees put their names to a public letter questioning the company's relationship with the Israeli government. Posts allegedly cheered the deaths of Palestinian civilians, described Palestinians as animals, and singled out specific Cisco workers who had advocated for Palestinian rights. In Ukraine, at least 12 people have been killed and 21 wounded in a wave of Russian air attacks on Kyiv and the surrounding region. This is a mother in Kyiv.
8: I'm already thinking maybe we should just take sleeping bags and sleep in the metro at the station near the Lyceum. I don't know. Last year it was difficult at school, and now I honestly don't even know what to do. I just don't know.
0: In Massachusetts, primary elections are being held today. Progressive incumbent Democratic Senator Ed Markey is facing a primary challenge from the more conservative Democratic Congress member Seth Moulton. And Wendell Berry, the award-winning poet, novelist, activist, and farmer, died at the age of 92 at his home in Port Royal, Kentucky. In his poems, stories, novels, and essays, he celebrated rural communities in his native Kentucky and warned against the excesses of modern industrialized society. In 2011, he risked arrest by taking part in a four-day sit-in at the office of then-Kentucky Governor Steve Beshear to protest mountaintop removal strip mining. He spoke to the journalist Jeff Biggers about why he was committing civil disobedience.
9: Over these years, there's been one protest after another, one march on Frankfort after another, one visit to a legislator after another. And last year we visited the governor. And all this has been without any perceptible political effect, no acknowledgement even that the problems exist. And so we're doing this simply as the next logical step. We'd exhausted all other possibilities.
0: And those are some of the headlines. This is Democracy Now!, democracynow.org, The War and Peace Report. I'm Amy Goodman in New York, joined by Democracy Now!'s Juan Gonzalez in Chicago. Hi, Juan.
10: Hi, Amy, and welcome to all of our listeners and viewers across the country and around the world.
0: 9 months after the U.S. military abducted Venezuelan President Nicolas Maduro and the First Lady in a raid on Caracas, President Trump has announced a deal for the U.S. to take majority control of more than 65 billion barrels of Venezuela's proven oil reserves. In addition, the Pentagon will take partial ownership of a private firm at the center of the deal, North American Blue Energy Partners. Trump praised the deal Monday.
1: We have a great relationship with Venezuela. It's, you know, it's a team in a sense. And we're taking out millions and millions of barrels of oil, going to Houston, going to Louisiana, going to lots of different places in the United States and all over the world. And we're making a fortune, and they're making a fortune. They're starting to make real money. And we have Exxon going in. We have Chevron going in. We have our big oil companies going in. And everybody's bidding. So, you know, we do a lot of things. Here's a deal that nobody's ever heard of, a deal like that. Maybe the greatest deal ever made. Who knows? But it's millions and millions. Already, we've paid for the war. The cost of the war has been paid for many, many times before. Where have you heard that before? You didn't hear that with Afghanistan. You didn't hear that with Vietnam, and by people that ran it a lot differently than I run it.
0: On Saturday, Venezuela's interim president, Delcy Rodriguez, defended the oil deal, insisting it's beneficial for Venezuela.
11: Recibe a cambio producción,
8: In return, Venezuela receives production, employment, investment and infrastructure, higher revenues for the state, and productive linkages for the national industry. The benefits are countless. This binational project, signed for 25 years, envisions the development of 17 strategic fields with a production target of more than 1.5 million barrels per day. This is solely under the binational agreement between Venezuela and the United States.
0: Maryland Senator Chris Van Hollen criticized the deal, saying, quote, "This is proof Trump put our service members at risk to get Venezuelan oil for his billionaire buddies. Putting our soldiers' lives on the line for private profit is a gross dereliction of his constitutional duty," Senator Van Hollen said. The new oil deal comes 2 months after the New York Times revealed U.S. Secretary of State Marco Rubio has become the de facto viceroy of Venezuela, effectively controlling Venezuela's finances, the distribution of its natural resources, and its government. The Times likened Rubio's role to that of Paul Bremer, who was installed by George W. Bush to run Iraq after the U.S. invaded Iraq in 2003. We're joined now by Francisco Rodriguez, Venezuelan economist, senior research fellow at the Center for Economic and Policy Research, professor of public and international affairs at the University of Denver. His recent book is titled The Collapse of Venezuela, Scorched Earth Politics and Economic Decline, 2012 to 2020. He's former head of Venezuela's Congressional Budget Office. Welcome to Democracy Now!, Francisco Rodriguez. Can you respond to this deal that President Trump is hailing?
11: Well, good morning. Thank you for having me here. For context, I think perhaps the most important detail announced by the White House yesterday is that these are going to be 100-year concessions. Venezuela never in its history has given 100-year concessions. The longest ever previous concessions were given in 1907 by the government of Cipriano Castro, and they lasted 50 years. The Venezuela's democratic movement during the 20th century actually made it a point that the country would give no more concessions. So we've really kind of dialed back the clock in history. Venezuela is now promising that 20%, or it's committing. And it's interesting because President Delcy Rodriguez said that it was only 25 years, and now the White House comes out and says, no, it's not 25 years, it's 100 years. Venezuela is going to be giving, according to the deal, 20% of the output of this joint venture company, which is now around 200,000 barrels, but it's supposed to rise to 1.5 million barrels, is going to be giving it at cost to the United States. This is a deal that when you look, the more that you look at the details, it's clearly a deal that is unfavorable to Venezuela. It's a deal, it's no surprise that the Venezuelan government has not published the details of this deal. The Venezuelan Constitution says that the National Assembly should approve all national public interest contracts. This hasn't gone before the National Assembly, and apparently the government is going to just ignore that provision, because if there were a public debate about this deal previous to its approval, then there would be many voices against it. But from everything that we learn, this does not seem like a beneficial deal to Venezuela. The argument in favor of it is that they're saying that $100 billion of investment are going to be put forward. But up until now, we don't have any concrete announcement of major oil companies going in. We just have an announcement that the U.S. is cutting a deal with a Venezuelan businessman who was already in the Venezuelan oil sector and who has actually been severely questioned for his past dealings with the Venezuelan government.
10: And Francisco Rodriguez, you mentioned this. Actually have the details yet. We have Trump's interpretation. We have Delcy Rodriguez's interpretation, but the actual agreement. Room for debate on what exactly is in it, and of the National Assembly having is this agreement legal by the current Venezuelan Constitution?
11: I believe that it's not. I believe that Article 150 of the Venezuelan Constitution is very clear. It says that any national public interest contracts that are signed with foreign states or with foreign entities must be approved by the National Assembly. And this is, even Hugo Chavez took the widely criticized and fairly criticized agreements to provide oil to China. He took them before the National Assembly. They were discussed and they were approved there. The concessions that were done by the government of Rafael Caldera in the late 1990s, which were also very much criticized by Chavez, went through a debate in the National Assembly. The 1976 nationalization law was went through a debate in the then Venezuelan Congress. So this is the first time in nearly a century that Venezuela is giving away these contracts without any public debate. And yesterday the White House published a fact sheet. That's really what we know of it. But there's still a lot of details that go into these contracts that really make the difference. So if the U.S. promises that it's going to put in $100 billion of investment, and, you know, it's contradictory because the deal is supposed to bring $100 billion of investment, but President Trump says that it's not going to cost a penny to taxpayers.
12: Interrupt you there for a second. Who are the actual investors? Could you talk about who in the U.S. is investing? This is the government directly. And also, who is the Venezuelan businessman?
11: Yeah. So there's a Venezuelan firm. There's a Venezuelan firm called North American Blue Energy Partners. And this is a firm that is owned by Alejandro Betancourt. Alejandro Betancourt is a Venezuelan businessman who has been severely questioned, and there are many reports of this. Washington Post published on it, Wall Street Journal, about investigations and about how he's been referred to in several indictments for money laundering. This is the former CEO of a company called Derwick & Associates that was hired for no-bid contracts by the government of Hugo Chavez to build electricity plants, at least one of them, which never got built. And you know, Venezuela is experiencing massive electricity shortages now, partly as a result of the fact that these contracts to build energy plants were never delivered on, and those plants are now not producing any reasonable levels of energy. So the whole history around this is extremely shady. The U.S. says that it's not going to put in any money, but then where are those $100 billion going to come out of? And what happens if that new investment does not materialize? Well, what will have happened is that Venezuela will have committed to hand over a significant part of its oil production to the United States at no cost. And it's clear that this is not a deal that any Venezuelan government would have entered into unless this country had been subject to an invasion and unless its authorities had been held at gunpoint. So I think we've replaced gunboat diplomacy now for gunpoint diplomacy.
0: As Trump said, we're going to be taking that oil out. He said we have Exxon going in, Chevron going in, we have our big oil companies going in. And, you know, there were those who say it was the greatest deal ever made. I wanted to quote former Human Rights Watch executive director Ken Roth, who said on social media, quote, Trump says he will take control of Venezuela's huge oil reserves. The terms are unclear, but senior Venezuelan officials, all fearing arrest, are hardly in a position to negotiate vigorously, making the whole thing seem like one big military theft, Ken Roth said. We want to thank you, Francisco Rodriguez, Venezuelan economist, senior research fellow at Center for Economic and Policy Research, professor at University of Denver. His recent book, The Collapse of Venezuela. We will be doing a post-show interview with Francisco Rodriguez in Spanish. You can go to democracynow.org for that coming up. The Trump administration secretly deporting migrants to countries they have no ties to, like the Central African Republic. We'll speak with an international correspondent who just went to the CAR and spoke with those deported migrants. Stay with us.

0: Malian musician Khaira Arbi performing Nightingale of the North in Democracy Now! Studios. This is Democracy Now!, democracynow.org. I'm Amy Goodman with Juan Gonzalez. We turn now to look at how the Trump administration secretly deporting immigrants from around the world to countries they have no ties to. CBS News reports that in the span of 10 days, the Trump administration recently deported more than 100 immigrants from the U.S. to countries across Africa. CNN's international correspondent, Isabel Young, recently traveled to the Central African Republic, CAR, to find out what happened to a group of migrants who had been sent there. These were migrants from Afghanistan, from Tajikistan, from Georgia, from Iran. In a moment, Isabel Young will join us. But first, here is an excerpt from her CNN report.
1: Here's what we know about how these migrants wound up here. At 8:58 p.m. on June 11th, 18 migrants from all over the world were brought to Alexandria Airport, Louisiana. They say they were handcuffed and shackled. Several claim they were severely beaten. Two of the migrants say they refused to board the ICE deportation flight and were forced into a full-body restraint. Public records show ICE spent tens of thousands of dollars last year on restraints like the one seen here in a demo video, specifically for use on such flights. Other migrants we spoke to testified to witnessing this. A U.S. official called the allegation a flat-out lie and denied anyone was beaten. The maker of one such restraint said it's a last resort tool intended to promote safety and prevent escalation.
2: This family member informed me that he was actually removed. And I paused for about 10 to 15 seconds, not understanding what is going on, because I didn't receive any sort of information. I had no knowledge, no notice.
1: This is the plane that was used. A return flight likely cost around $1.2 million, according to flight trackers, Human Rights First, local journalists, and publicly available figures from ICE. The charter company did not reply to us. Nearly 20 hours after takeoff and a refueling stop, it touched down in Bangui, Central African Republic. Since we're unable to enter the building they're being held in, we managed to arrange for them to meet us nearby. For some, this is the first time they've been outside since their arrival several weeks ago. Maybe I can just start with, where are you from originally?
3: I'm from Georgia.
1: You're from Georgia?
3: Yes.
4: Egypt.
1: Egypt.
5: Afghanistan.
1: Afghanistan.
6: Iraq.
1: Iraq.
7: Jordan.
1: Jordan. So all different countries. How are you all doing here?
3: Doing here? Like hell.
1: Like hell?
3: Yeah. No internet, no electric, too much of mosquito. Everybody have malaria. Not safety. One time I'm going to travel outside and get some shopping. They arrested us.
8: خطفونا زي خطيئة. زمونا على مركز الأمني. طلب منا مصاري. ما حدا طلع إلا اليوم. اليوم بس.
1: One of the most confounding questions is why migrants were sent here. The U.S. State Department warns people do not travel here for risk of kidnapping and terrorism, and advises those who must to leave behind a DNA sample so they can be identified by their family.
0: That was an excerpt of a report from CNN's Isabel Young. In the report, she also examined the money behind these third country deals.
1: Most of the migrants we spoke with had won protection orders from U.S. judges. This stops the government from sending them back to their home countries, where they're likely to face persecution, torture, or death. Until recently, it was incredibly rare for someone with protection orders like these to be deported, including to a third country. But that's all changed. Very little is known about what terms the CAR government agreed to with the U.S. What we do know is that on May 18th, just 1 month before the first deportation flight, State Department diplomats traveled here to meet with the president. For the past decade, the U.S. has given just a few million dollars a year to the UN Migration Agency IOM's operations in CAR. But this year, that figure shot up to $85 million. The U.S. committed an additional $50 million to the CAR Humanitarian Fund. This is at a time when the Trump administration has been slashing billions of dollars in foreign assistance. We asked the IOM about the money they're receiving. They didn't respond to our specific questions, but told us the IOM has a long-standing presence in the CAR and they're receiving funding from a range of donors.
0: CNN's international correspondent Isabel Young joining us now from London. And we're joined by Yael Shaker. She's director for the Americas and Europe at Refugees International and helps run the Third Country Deportation Watch database, joining us from Washington, D.C. Isabel Young, let's begin with you. Really a significant report you did from the Central African Republic. And, you know, this is really interesting. I also went to the Central African Republic, but during the George W. Bush government, when the U.S. deported the Haitian president, Jean-Bertrand Aristide, and his wife to CAR, they could be sure that in this autocratic regime, he would be held there. And I followed a delegation that went to take him back to the Western Hemisphere. Now it's the Trump administration. And talk about what the Trump administration is doing with CAR and who these deportees are.
4: Yeah, I mean, it is remarkable. And as you said, Amy, I mean, it's not a country where a lot of people travel to. In fact, the U.S. State Department themselves warned people not to travel there under any circumstances for any reason, because there is a real legitimate risk of, you know, kidnapping or terrorism. This is a country that is under an ongoing civil war right now. But, you know, this is one of the countries and the most recent country that the Trump administration has signed these so-called third country deportation deals with. You know, very little is known about these deals. They are tended to be shrouded in secrecy. Not a lot of it is made public. What we do know is that a significant amount of money, in fact, $85 million, was sent to the IOM, the UN Migration Agency's operations in the Central African Republic this year, on top of an additional $50 million to the CAR's humanitarian fund. And what we know, I mean, we were looking into this because we saw that there was the very first flight that was sent to the Central African Republic full of 18 migrants back in June. And so we had been following and tracking this flight, and we had been in touch with some of the migrants. These migrants are from all over the world. Some of them come from Afghanistan, from Iran, from Iraq, from Jordan. And over the months and weeks, we were speaking to these migrants. And, you know, they are in shock. They are living in a country which they have absolutely no ties to. Many of them have never set foot in Africa before, let alone the Central African Republic. Many of them did not know where they were going to until they stepped foot on the flight. In fact, one of the migrants told me that, you know, she was looking on the screen in front of her on the seat, and she saw the words Bangui, Central African Republic, and was desperately trying to figure out where that was and where it was that she was going to. And so now that they are there, many of them are living in fear. Many of them are stuck inside these apartment buildings, unable to go out. They are living in limbo because the Central African Republic has given them 3-month visas in which they can stay, so very temporary. So they don't know what their situation is. And many of these migrants, in fact, the majority of them that we spoke to, have been given these court protection orders by US judges, which means that they cannot be deported back to their home countries. So, for example, I spoke to a young Iranian pro-democracy activist who was very active in Iran several years ago. She said that she was threatened by the Islamic Revolutionary Guard and fled to the U.S. And after months and months of traveling and trekking through the Darien Gap and a lot of hardship, she arrived in the U.S. at the end of 2024, was granted this withdrawal of removal, which means that she could not be sent back to Iran for fear of persecution. But obviously the Trump administration has found a loophole around that and has instead sent her to the Central African Republic, where she's living an extremely uncertain life right now.
5: And Isabel, you mentioned that they have basically a 3-month visa to be in the Central African Republic. Where are they expected to go after that? And did you have any communications with the U.S. Embassy in that country about their situation?
4: Well, it's a good question. I mean, I don't think anyone knows where they're supposed to go after that. We did not really get much of a response from the Central African Republic government. We don't know if they were aware that they would have to, you know, beyond just accepting these migrants for a temporary stay, whether they would actually have to try and come up with some form of solution. It seems that the IOM hasn't really been able to provide a solution for these migrants. It seems that the UNHCR hasn't really been able to provide a solution for them. As I said, many of them have won court protection orders, so they're absolutely terrified to go back to their home countries because they could face persecution, torture, or death. And there is a legitimate reason for many of them to fear exactly that. You know, when we reached out to the, well, first we went to the US embassy whilst we were in the country. They were not very forthcoming with us, and they told us to, they gave us a bit of a run around. We did eventually hear back from the US State Department, who, you know, said that all these people had gone through due process and had been deported under legitimate grounds, and that, you know, they do make deals with countries who are willing to help the US with their immigration priorities. And in fact, they do even use foreign assistance where necessary to establish these deals, which we took as a sort of tacit admission that, you know, this money, this $85 million and the $50 million that I mentioned could be tied to these deportations.
5: And briefly, do you think that that this effort by the Trump administration is meant to signal to other immigrants or migrants in the U.S. that they better head back to their own countries, or this will happen to them as well?
4: Well, yeah, I mean, it doesn't seem like the Trump administration is slowing down with their deportation efforts. And in fact, even just this weekend, there was another flight that was sent to the Central African Republic with what we understand to be over 40 migrants on board, many of them from Iran, some of them from Afghanistan. In fact, one of them, their family members had fought with the U.S. military in Afghanistan. And so it does seem like, you know, perhaps this is a warning, but perhaps, you know, this is also the Trump administration willing to do whatever it takes to try and meet their deportation goals.
0: And the woman you spoke to from Iran, particularly interesting given the latest breaking news, Isabel. Newly released emails show U.S. immigration officials worked with Tehran to deport more than 100 Iranians on three flights between September 2025 and January 2026. Now, she was deported later, the woman you have done pieces on, and her fear that if after 3 months she has to leave and if she's sent to Iran, she could be killed.
4: Yeah, I mean, you've got to remember, it wasn't so long ago. In fact, earlier this year, that, you know, Trump himself was encouraging protesters in Iran to go out and protest and to keep fighting, and that help was on the way. You know, this particular individual that we spoke to in the Central African Republic, you know, she's in her early 30s. She told us that she was thrilled when the U.S. and Israel went to war with Iran, and that she celebrated the death of the Ayatollah and hoped that she could return to Iran safely. But that obviously hasn't been the case. And, you know, now she is stuck in a situation. She is absolutely terrified that she could be repatriated or even refouled back to Iran. She says she fears execution. We spoke to her uncle and her family members, who said that, you know, she could be killed. And it's a very legitimate fear if she was to return to Iran. So she's really stuck in this very difficult situation. I mean, obviously, holding an Iranian passport doesn't really buy you a free pass to many countries right now. And she's also scared that the circumstances could change. I mean, she says that she's living in fear. She's not really able to leave her apartment without, you know, help or without someone there with her. She says that the local police have been extorting for people, including her, for cash every time she goes to the shops. This is something that the local authorities deny. And that she doesn't feel safe there as a woman, as an Iranian. But she really does not know where she can go or what her options are right now.
0: I want to bring Yael Shaker into the conversation, director, one of the directors at Refugees International and Third Country Deportation Watch co-lead. If you can talk about this database and what these bilateral agreements are, secret deals the U.S. has with other countries across Africa beyond the Central African Republic. Yeah, thanks for having me. The U.S. has signed over 30 of these bilateral agreements, not made many of the terms transparent at all, used all the sort of carrots and sticks in the diplomatic toolbox to, you know, from tariffs to visa bans to economic investment to security and military aid to humanitarian aid to kind of get countries to agree to take third country nationals. And by the terms of the agreement, which are really boilerplate, you know, these countries say they'll accept these third country nationals. Usually, as Isabel was saying, they think that they're taking them temporarily. They agree there's some boilerplate language in these agreements that everybody will abide by their international obligations, not to send people back to harm, to abide by the UN Refugee Convention, to abide by the Convention Against Torture. But what we've seen is that the Trump administration, as Isabel was mentioning, is targeting for removal to these third countries people who have been found to be refugees in the United States and gotten these withholding of removal grants, saying that they would likely be persecuted or tortured if returned to their home countries. So the Trump administration is targeting them and people seeking asylum in the United States to send to these third countries, who then think that they are only responsible for holding them for a little while and can repatriate them. So what you're seeing with these deals is the Trump administration really targeting these very vulnerable populations for removal to countries that think that they can repatriate them. And by doing this is really attacking and undermining the entire architecture of refugee protection, the international architecture set up with these treaties, the Convention Against Torture, for example. Some agreements are where with countries who are detaining people indefinitely, like in Eswatini, in Equatorial. Some of the agreements are with corrupt, extremely corrupt leaders. Equatorial Guinea, one of the most corrupt governments in Africa, direct money being given by the Trump administration to basically hold these third country nationals. And again, many of them are being repatriated to the countries that they fled. And so what we're seeing is, for me, I really think this should be seen, and our website really shows this, that these agreements are sort of trying to institutionalize this attack on refugee protection, not only in the United States by depriving people of their day in court, of the right to seek asylum, of staying in the United States after they've been granted refugee protection. I'm coercing them, as was mentioned, into sort of leaving on their own because of the threat of being sent to these third countries, but also actually undermining international protection globally, because many of these countries who have also signed on to these treaties are just violating them too, keeping people arbitrarily detained and then repatriating to the very countries, to persecution in the very countries in which they fled.
6: We have 20 seconds. Can you talk about how many countries have these agreements with the United States? In Africa, in Latin America, and how many tens of thousands of immigrants have been sent to countries that are not their own?
0: So we know of 35 agreements. There may be more we don't know of yet. And over 22,000 people have been sent. And a lot of people have already had their cases canceled and have the threat hanging over them of being sent to these third countries.
6: Yael Shaker, I want to thank you for being with us, Director for the Americas and Europe at Refugees International, co-lead of the Third Country Deportation Watch Database. We'll link to it all. And thank you so much in London to Isabel Young, CNN International correspondent. We'll link to your report, How Trump is Secretly Deporting Migrants to Africa. Coming up, we look at Puerto Rico's escalating water crisis. Amidst a historic drought, Puerto Rico is rationing water. Back in 20 seconds.

0: Contra Todo, Against Everything, by the Puerto Rican singer and songwriter Ilay, performing in our Democracy Now! Studio. This is Democracy Now!, democracynow.org. I'm Amy Goodman with Juan Gonzalez. In Puerto Rico, the month of July was the driest on record in more than 120 years, accompanied by record-breaking heat. Reservoirs are so low, the governors declared a state of emergency for more than two dozen cities and towns. Agricultural areas as well as cities are impacted. The Aqueduct and Sewer Authority implemented a water rationing schedule in early August where 180,000 households and businesses in San Juan and surrounding areas received public water only every other 48 hours, complicating daily life for more than a half a million Puerto Ricans who are U.S. citizens. But the current water crisis in Puerto Rico is not an isolated event. Juan Carlos Davila filed this report from Puerto Rico.
1: Puerto Rico's water crisis is worsening, and this summer's record drought isn't the only reason why. In early August, the Water and Sewage Authority began rationing water services for residents of San Juan and surrounding areas due to the drought. But even before the drought was declared in July, communities in Loíza and San Juan were having water problems, and people depend on water trucks to meet their needs. This is Melody Arevalo, who runs a local restaurant in Loíza.
2: Well, the problems began 3 months ago. A day like today has been difficult because we had water needs since yesterday. And because of the chaos that's been happening around the country, our cistern was not filled yesterday. Today we had very little water and we had to dispatch the clients we already had here.
1: In some places, like Residencial Luis Lloren Torres, Puerto Rico's largest public housing project, the government has installed water cisterns to mitigate the crisis. This is Antonio Puruco Latimer, community leader and former Puerto Rican basketball player.
3: Our country should not be living this way. Public housing projects should not be having these types of cisterns in different areas to solve a situation, because supposedly we live in a country where we shouldn't have to be dealing with these kinds of water problems that have been created over time.
4: Not even a drop. Every time I open it, I grab it and say, oh my goodness, not even a little sound comes through.
1: Aida Luz Peña lives in a third floor apartment at Lloren Torres, but the water rarely reaches her on the third floor. And she needs to buy water bottles so she can cook, which strains her limited budget.
4: They've left us without water, yet we still get the bill. Charge us for what we actually use when the water is on.
1: Many Puerto Ricans understand that the ongoing water shortages and water rationing could have been prevented. According to estimates of Puerto Rico's Water and Sewage Authority, about 60% of water gets lost through pipes and other broken infrastructure. Hydrologist Amira Ode says the water rationing could have been prevented.
5: The amount of water that we lose through old broken pipes equals to three lakes. So while people are suffering scarcity, the government is talking about just mitigating the crisis right now. But they are still not talking about solving the crisis from the root, fixing the broken infrastructure.
1: We also spoke to community leader Erwin Gonzalez in San Juan.
6: This isn't a question of today or the day before yesterday, that you come and help by bringing us a small water tank. This is something that you could have been working on and repaired with anticipation years ago, government after government, you know. It has been 12 years of the same administration, and we haven't seen anything, absolutely anything, where Puerto Rico is progressing.
7: Sometimes they create the problem and the chaos so they can bring a solution. All these people from chaos, they make money. Water in Puerto Rico is so chaos. Who's making money? The people with the trucks who got to transport water. The people who are sitting in the blue big cisterna. Supermarkets, they got to sell water. So they making money. So from chaos, a lot of people make money, but the ones who suffer are the poor people.
1: Hydrologist Amira Ode says the government of Puerto Rico has to come up with a robust plan to address future droughts, a reality that is expected to only get worse with climate change.
5: Our government has ignored climate and environmental experts for decades, and this is just the result of what is happening. This drought and this rationing is not a surprise. The Caribbean is expected to have worse droughts. So we're going to have more extreme temperatures. More heat means more evaporation of the water that we have in our lakes. Also, this drought could last longer, bring even less rain. So we need to fix the infrastructure problem now to prepare for future crisis and literally help save lives.
1: It seems calm here in Lake La Plata, a reservoir that supplies rural towns and other cities around the metropolitan area with water. But Domingo Nevarez, who fishes at this lake, says the water levels are dropping noticeably every day.
8: Como puedes notar, el embalse ha bajado.
9: As you can see, the reservoir levels have dropped dramatically. Where those trees are and that white border, where the cabins are, the water used to reach all the way there, and I've seen it steadily decreasing. Now I've noticed it dropping again in recent days because this area is damp, very damp.
1: If water levels in reservoirs like La Plata continue to drop, Puerto Rico's water crisis could get far worse, engulfing even more of the island.
0: Thanks so much to Juan Carlos Davila, with help from Camila Rodriguez and Rogelio Marzan, for that report. We are joined now from Puerto Rico by Juan Carlos Davila, filmmaker, journalist, finalist for the 8th Annual Library of Congress Levine Ken Burns Prize for Film. Congratulations for that, Juan Carlos. Before we move on to the 10th anniversary, are you concerned that the problems and the water shortage will be used

0: a very intentional form of not maintaining the infrastructure of the country in order for it to fail and, again, justify the privatization. We have seen this with the privatization of the electrical system, where the government, alongside the local corporate media, start putting out a narrative that the system, the electrical system, was not working properly because the government basically could not handle it. And what they did is that they started to put forward that the solution was the privatization. And LUMA started administrating the Electrical Power Authority of Puerto Rico since 2021, and nothing has improved. We continue having constant blackouts. We're continuing having power interruptions. So a privatization of the water system is not going to solve a problem either if we look at the precedents.
1: Also on Monday, Puerto Ricans marked 10 years since President Obama appointed the first members of the Fiscal Oversight Management Board to oversee the restructuring of debt of the island's finances. The Board of Overseers was created by the 2016 PROMESA law passed by the U.S. Congress. For many Puerto Ricans, the anti-democratic structure of the board imposed by the U.S. President and Congress highlights the quasi-colonial status of Puerto Rico, a territory where residents have no voting representation in Congress and can't vote for president. Puerto Ricans protested the continued existence of the board in San Juan Monday.
2: From the beginning, we told the people this law wouldn't bring anything good or positive. Exactly the opposite, that they would charge an illegal debt at the cost of our suffering, that they would abandon the people to pay the debt. Sadly, 10 years later, here we are. The essential services, water, power, education, public health, safety, every day they are worse.
1: For more on what 10 years of the Fiscal Control Board has meant for Puerto Rico, we're joined by Luis Valentin, an investigative reporter with the award-winning Center for Investigative Journalism in Puerto Rico, joining us also from San Juan. Luis, talk about the significance of this decade anniversary and what's happened.
3: So I would say that it's been 10 years ever since the passage of PROMESA, and even if La Junta, as we call it, has restructured some of the Puerto Rico's debt and has implemented fiscal discipline, the reality is that we still have no fully balanced budgets, and Puerto Rico has not regained access to credit markets as PROMESA states. So what has happened is that when it was supposed to be temporary, La Junta was supposed to be a temporary entity in Puerto Rico, it has become deeply embedded in the government and in the day-to-day operations of the government. At Centro de Periodismo Investigativo, we released a report last year that found that La Junta has identified at least 50 different actions that the government must undertake before they leave the island or they cease to exist. And this is a very expansive interpretation of what PROMESA states. It calls for four consecutive balanced budgets under modified accrual and the return to credit markets at affordable rates. But the board has decided to interpret this into a long list of actions, some of which could take a long time. So in the end, what we found is that even if La Junta says that they are trying to finish their mandate here in Puerto Rico and leave, their actions speak otherwise.
4: And Luis, I wanted to ask you, we were talking with Juan Carlos Davila earlier about the water situation. Could you talk about what the Oversight Board has been doing in terms of the Puerto Rico Aqueduct and Sewer Authority? Because most people don't realize that PRASA, which is what it's known as, was actually privatized years ago in the 90s. And that was such a failure by the French water company that took it over that it was then brought back under government control. And then it went bankrupt with all the other agencies of the government in the debt crisis. What is the position of PROMESA Board right now in terms of the water authority?
3: So yes, the water crisis predates PROMESA, right? Like, it's been years in the making.

0: of underinvestment by the Puerto Rico government in terms of infrastructure and maintenance. But the reality is that PRASA is under the board's oversight. They require them to submit budgets, a fiscal plan, that they can require implementation plans on the infrastructure work being conducted by PRASA. So in the end, this water crisis taking place right now in Puerto Rico, also La Junta bears some responsibility on it. It has restructured part of the PRASA's debt, but it was not done so in a full restructuring mode. It did not reduce the debt, and that pretty much crowds out resources that could be used for infrastructure work. On the question on the privatization side of it, we have to remember what La Junta did with PREPA, the island's power
1: utility. We have 10 seconds, Luis.
0: They moved for a full privatization. With respect to PRASA, they have not done so yet, but you could argue that within the fiscal plan, they have introduced suggestions of privatization of services within PRASA.
1: We're going to have to leave it there, but we're going to do part two of our discussion also in Spanish and post it at democracynow.org. Luis Valentin, investigative reporter at the Center for Investigative Journalism in Puerto Rico. This is Democracy Now! I'm Amy Goodman with Juan Gonzalez.
2: 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I'm CFRC's broadcast journalist, Christina Laurie, and this is your afternoon news brief. Starting with your weather outlook, it's a cloudy one today with 40% chance of showers and a risk of thunderstorm. We're looking at a high of 23 degrees, but it feels a little warmer with a humidex of 31. The UV index is 3 or moderate. Tonight will stay cloudy with a 40% chance of showers overnight and a continued risk of thunderstorm. Temperatures will drop to a low of 17 tonight. Now looking at the roads, starting with construction, expect delays on John Counter Boulevard between Portsmouth Avenue and Maple Street as work continues through October 9th. There are also ongoing delays on King Street West between Country Club Drive and Front Road for Utilities Kingston Sanitary and Water Main work. Traffic is reduced to one lane in each direction, so watch for lane shifts, reduce speeds, and share the lane signage. Paving operations continue on Taylor Kidd Boulevard and Collins Bay Road, so motorists should expect delays. Construction at the intersection of Montreal Street and John Kenter Boulevard also continues. In full closures, Berry Street at 283 Queen remains closed for construction-related activity. Princess Street between Frontenac and Division remains closed for major reconstruction and infrastructure upgrades. Wright Crescent between Palace Road and Kingston Crescent is closed for roadway repairs, pedestrian safety and access improvements, and traffic calming work. Sydenham Street between Princess and Queen is closed to through traffic for the Sydenham Street community space, although on-street parking remains available. Norman Rogers Drive between Sir John A. Macdonald Boulevard and Van Order Drive is closed to through traffic for roadway rehabilitation and configuration improvements. South Bartlett Street between Victoria Street and Smith Street remains closed while facade restoration work continues at 655 Princess Street. McMichael Street between Princess Street and Alexander Street is closed from 7 a.m. to 7 p.m. today for Utilities Kingston valve repair. There will be no emergency access. Also starting today, Point St. Mark Drive between Gore Road and Barker Drive is closed through September 14th at 5 p.m., while a Utilities Kingston contractor completes water main work. And beginning at 7 p.m. tonight, Sentinel Drive between Bath Road and Taylor Kidd Boulevard will have nightly road closures for resurfacing. The closures run from 7 p.m. until 7 a.m. each night through September 11th. This has been your quick afternoon news brief. 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
3: 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I'm DJ Squared, your host. And usually we bring you the top 15 top charting albums, but this week we've got 16 top charting albums featured for your listening pleasure today. We're going to start things off with a brand new entry from the Polaris Prize winning artist Lito Pimienta, who is out now with her fifth studio album, Carabena. From it, we're going to listen to Maria, debuting this week at number 16, followed by Strawberry Punch. Back in the charts this week, we'll listen to Lavender and Maple from their eponymous album, followed by Love with GOS from the album Esqueo. And then after that, we've got another new entry to the charts this week from Montreal-based band Victorella, playing lots of indie pop alternative rock. They've got their debut EP out now called Victorella, and from it we'll listen to Mutation, followed by Slow Leaves with Happens Like That, and Cherry Pick, also new to the charts this week. From their album 3, spelled like the little teeny cat emoji, from it we'll listen to Aster, this week at number 11. So here's Lito Pimienta starting us off with Maria at 16. Enjoy.

We are back on the charts recording during a thunderstorm, so you might hear some thunder in the background. Apologies for that. You just heard Cherry Pick debuting this week from their album 3 at number 11. We listened to Aster, Slow Leaves before that with Happened Like That off The Ruins of Things Unfinished, Victorella off their eponymous EP. We listened to Mutation debuting this week at number 13. At 14, we had Love with GOS, Strawberry Punch at 15 with Lavender and Maple, and Lito Pimienta at 16. And there you go. Now you can hear the rain just pouring down, likely behind me. Coming up next at number 10, we've got Truck Violence from The Weather Vane Is My Body. We'll listen to New Jesus from it, followed by Have Luck Country by Cola off Cost of Living Adjustment. We've also got Doohickey Cubicle in the charts this week at number 8. We'll listen to Luck and Fantasy from Good At It. And we'll round out the set at number 6 with Really Real featuring Nora Jones from Alison Russell's album In the Hour of Chaos. So here's Pre-Loved with Heading Out at number 10 from the album Willow, right here on the charts.

And welcome back to the charts. As you can hear, I am recording in the midst of a big thunderstorm. You just listened to Alison Russell featuring Nora Jones. The song was called Really Real off Alison Russell's album In the Hour of Chaos, this week at number 6. At number 7, we listened to Luck and Fantasy by Doohickey Cubicle off Good At It. At number 8, Colas Have Luck Country, Truck Violence before that with New Jesus, and we started off the new set before that with a brand new entry to the charts this week from Preloved off the album Willow. We listened to Heading Out. This week at number 10. Coming up now at 5, we've got La Securité with Detour off Bingo. Maggie Merlin also in the charts this week at number 4 from the album Powerhouse. We're going to listen to So Smart, and Knitting will round out our short set at number 3 with Here Comes off Souvenir. So here's La Securité, Detour, right now on the charts.

Detour from Bingo. Coming up now, Taxi Girls at number 2 with So Quaint from Static, and at number 1, Zune is at the top of the charts from the album Happy Thought School. We're going to listen to I Was Younger. Thanks for tuning into The Charts, produced from my home studio, 4CFRC 101.9 FM in Kingston, Ontario. 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It's always a pleasure. Thank you for tuning in. We'll see you next time.

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1: Good afternoon. Really good to see you. Really good to see you here. Yeah. Excellent. So, yeah, hi, everyone. My name is Mohammed Kimji. I'm the David Allgood Professor in Business Law at Queen's University. On behalf of our law school, I want to start by acknowledging that Queen's University is situated on traditional Anishinaabe and Haudenosaunee territory. We are grateful to live and work on these lands. It's my pleasure to welcome everyone to the third annual Marcus Matalon Lecture in U.S. Law. Our speaker is Akhil Reed Amar, the Sterling Professor of Law and Political Science at Yale University. The title of his talk is The U.S. Constitution and the Law of the Land, Maps, Militaries, and the Mississippi. In a moment, I'm going to turn it over to Stephen to introduce Professor Amar. But before I do, I just wanted to say that this is one of my favorite events of the year at Queen's, and it's because this gift that Stephen and Renee have given to the school have given me opportunities to connect with incredible scholars like Professor Amar, who I would otherwise not have the opportunity to connect with because we work in completely different areas. And it's a real pleasure to work with Stephen and Renee to plan this event every year. And so now I'm going to turn it over to introduce Professor Amar.
2: Renee and I want to thank Queen's Law School for hosting the Marcus Matalon Lecture Series on U.S. Law. We also want to thank you, Professor Kimji, for organizing the lecture. These lectures would not be possible without you, and it's a pleasure to work with you. This lecture series is intended to help Queen's Law students develop a basic understanding of the U.S. institutional system, which may be useful to you when you become practicing lawyers working in a transnational legal environment. I'm very pleased to introduce our speaker today, Professor Akhil Reed Amar of Yale Law School. Professor Amar is a graduate of college, in Yale Law School. He became a professor of law at Yale Law School in 1985, and is the Sterling Professor of Law and Political Science at Yale University. He teaches constitutional law at Yale Law School and at Yale College. Professor Amar has been cited by U.S. Supreme Court justices in four dozen cases. It's an extraordinary accomplishment. And has written articles appearing in the New York Times, the Washington Post, the Wall Street Journal, Time Magazine, and The Atlantic. He is the author of over 100 law review articles and several books on U.S. constitutional law, including most recently, The Words That Made Us, America's Constitutional Conversation, 1760 to 1840. As Professor Kimji said, Professor Amar's lecture today is titled The U.S. Constitution as the Law of the Land, Maps, Militaries, and the Mississippi. And one aspect of the lecture will be international borders between the United States and its neighbors. Professor Amar, thank you for traveling across an international border between Canada and the United States to Kingston to give us today's lecture, and welcome to Queen's Law School.
3: Thank you, Steve. Thank you, Renee. Thank you, Mohammed. Thank you, Madam Dean. Thank you all for coming. This is my first time here in Kingston. I walked over. It's such a beautiful campus that you have, a lovely city, and everyone has been just so darn friendly to me. I'm very grateful. When I crossed the border, I actually made a slight mistake in approaching the gate, and the woman was very kind and friendly and didn't throw me in solitary confinement. The signage here has been great. As I'm coming into the outskirts of Kingston, there's this very friendly sign informing that I can buy cannabis here, thank you very much. Let the record reflect that I did not accept the offer, but merci bien tout de même. Thank you so much for inviting me. This is an excerpt of a forthcoming book, and the book is the middle in a series that I'm trying to write that aims to be Bluntly, I'm an ambitious person. I'm a kind of the American Blackstone. I'm trying to offer a definitive account of the American constitutional experience. I've tried to write a series of books that are holistic. One, which came out in 2005, America's Constitutional Biography, walks you, the reader, through the written constitution of the United States from start to finish, the preamble, Article 1, 2, 3, all the way through to Article 7 and the amendments. So that tries to be textually holistic. This new project tries to look at the Constitution once again holistically, but in a chronological way, telling you the story of an intergenerational, you the reader, the story of an intergenerational project. A volume one, The Fellowship of the Ring, so to speak, tells the story about how America becomes America, how we, the people of the United States, become a we, the words that made us. It's a pun, U.S. And that tells the story from 1760 to 1840. And at the beginning of that story, America isn't a thing. It's an assortment. But by the end of volume one, America has become a thing. This is the, I'm going to read to you an excerpt from volume two. It's coming out in September. And it's entitled Born Equal, Remaking America's Constitution, 1840 to 1920. So we begin this book with slavery in many parts of the United States, millions of people in chains, and we travel through a civil war and a series of constitutional amendments that will end slavery, promise birthright, American citizenship, equal voting rights eventually for blacks and women. So we end with women's suffrage in 1920, and that and the main theme of this middle book in the series, that the two towers, so to speak, if you're a Tolkien fan, as am I, is birth equality. And then the third volume, which I'm I've begun, we'll take the story from 1920 to the present moment, and it's tentatively entitled Earth's Best Hope, America's Constitution, 1920 to the present. Now, I wrote these passages long ago, before the most recent election, but there may be certain parts that seem eerily prescient to you. We'll see. So as you've heard from my friend Muhammad, the title of this is The U.S. Constitution as the Law of the Land, Maps, Militaries, and the Mississippi. From California to the New York Island, in redwood forests and by Gulf Stream waters, amid diamond deserts and along waving wheat fields, millions of 20th century and 21st century Americans have proudly sung this land was made for you and me. That's a Woody Guthrie song. When and how was it made? Legally, politically, militarily, and diplomatically, who made this land and why? In particular, why did founding era and antebellum era statesmen tightly bundle modern day South Carolina, Virginia, New York, Massachusetts, Maine, Pennsylvania, Ohio, Michigan, Montana, Washington, California, Arizona, Texas, Louisiana, Florida, and almost all places in between into one indivisible nation, one land? To answer these questions, we shall begin in the spirit of Woody Guthrie's iconic folk song by pondering this land itself, its overall size and shape, its proximity to and distance from other lands, its adjoining oceans, its beaches, bays, and borders, its mountains, valleys, and plains, its forests, fields, and deserts, its soils, stones, and precious metals, its temperature and rainfall, its watersheds and drainage basins, and its highways and waterways, both natural and man-made. This land called America did not always have the basic legal and political shape that it now does. As historical maps dramatized, the nation's boundaries in the 1830s through the 1850s were especially fluid, deeply contestable, and in fact sharply contested, legally, politically, morally, diplomatically, and militarily. The current shape of the United States was thus far from predestined much less manifestly predestined. So we can just, I'll just give you a sneak preview of some of the maps. And I'll tell you a little bit more about each of them. This one, the top one is 1830. This is 1839. These are historical maps. This one's 1851. This one's 1856. And this one is the same period, but it's about, it shows you watersheds rather than man-made borders. So that's what we're going to talk about today, how the basic shape of the American landmass emerged. As late as 1844, America looked remarkably different than it does today. Okay, so let's look at this. So that's basically 1839 to, hold on, color plate do I want here? Yeah, color plate three. So that's America circa 1839, but also circa 1844. Yet its contours back then were workable, militarily defensible, diplomatically supportable, democratically sustainable, demographically practicable, and commercially viable. The population centers now known as Houston and Austin were no part of this 1844 America. Rather, these then villages were pieces of the independent Lone Star Republic of Texas. Today's San Francisco Bay Area, Big Sur, Yosemite Valley, and Mount Shasta, glittering jewels of modern California, likewise lay beyond the boundaries of the United States. These and countless other gems belonged to Mexico. Then came an extraordinary concatenation of ironic and far from inevitable developments over the course of a quarter century. Led by a slaveholding expansionist, James K. Polk, Americans forcibly shoved the nation's boundaries outward, borders outward, though they failed to get the frontiers that Polk and many other expansionists truly wanted. They lusted for Tampico and the Sierra Madre, but had to settle for Taos and the Sierra Nevada. The United States of America began as a military arrangement, a geography-driven alliance of convenience among 13 smallish and previously separate mainland British colonies. In 1776, these 13 provinces, although legally distinct and culturally dissimilar, especially on slavery-related issues, had to join or die. And that's a famous cartoon by Benjamin Franklin, well, it's a sort of divided stake. And it's the world's first cartoon, political cartoon, first viral meme, three words, join or die. Only a united military and diplomatic effort could defeat America's British overlords and win independence for all 13, whose combined free population amounted to roughly a sixth of Greater Britain's, including Ireland. In 1787 to 88, Americans retooled their fledgling union and committed themselves to a legally indivisible continental system. Once again, geography and military necessity compelled them to unite, this time far more tightly and permanently via a legal marriage if you prefer, prohibiting any subsequent unilateral dissolution. During a year-long experience in which Americans up and down the continent intensely debated the proposed Constitution, no leading Federalist and no state ratifying convention, not one, ever embraced any legal right of unilateral secession. Rather, Continentalists such as George Washington, Alexander Hamilton, and James Madison loudly and repeatedly insisted that the document drafted in Philadelphia meant what it said. Once ratified, the Constitution would be, in the words of the document's emphatic supremacy clause, that's Article 6, quote, the supreme law of the land, unquote, regardless of anything that an individual state might later try to say or do. The word land in this key clause was revealing, for the deep logic underlying the Constitution's supremacy clause and underlying the Constitution more generally was geographic. Each of the 13 original states shared a land border with at least one other state. Each state also occupied a stretch of Atlantic coastline, except perhaps Pennsylvania, whose crown jewel, Philadelphia, was a major Atlantic seaport just a few miles upriver from the shoreline. Were any state to retain a legal right to secede in the future, it could at any moment lawfully opt to open its coast and ports to Britain's military or to the military of any other powerful European monarchy, for that matter. This foreign military could then use the seceding state as a land base for potentially devastating armed aggression against the Union's remaining states. Such aggression could quite imaginably culminate in the complete destruction of America as an independent, self-governing land. By agreeing to the Constitution, the people of each ratifying state relinquished any future legal right to do such a murderous and reprehensible thing. Once these 13 unconditional and interlocking relinquishments snapped into place, the Union government could henceforth and confidently fortify each state against potential European attack, short of Benedict Arnold-style treason by locals, which would in fact occur in the 1860s. The Union's outward-facing guns in any given state could never be swiveled around and pointed at the bellies of other Americans. No fort in any American state could ever lawfully become a base of European aggression against Americans in nearby states. The father of the new nation, okay, who's the father of the Constitution? Who were you taught? James Madison, right? Ridiculous. James Madison is 5'4". No, and no one's ever heard of him, okay? The father of the United States Constitution is, of course, George Washington, and that's defended at great length in the book, The Words That Made Us. But you could confirm this in 5 seconds with the Google machine if you just looked at historic American newspapers and just put in the phrase father of the Constitution. And before 1820, it would always be George Washington, never James Madison. The father of the new nation, George Washington, was himself a surveyor, planter, real estate investor, land developer, battlefield general, and continental commander-in-chief, with a strong feel for geography and geostrategy. He spent much of his life making and poring over maps. Maps were one of the main tools with which Washington and many other Americans of his time saw their world and made sense of it. Maps of Europe, Asia, and Africa told a remarkable story. Throughout the late 18th century, only two advanced nations outside the Americas, Switzerland and Britain, could claim extant and enduring regimes of freedom and robust self-government. Why these two? Because, as Publius noted in key Federalist essays, these two had defensible borders. Switzerland had inherited, or so it appeared, a God-given rampart, the Great Wall of the Alps. Britain had, seemingly, lucked upon a natural moat, the English Channel. Early American leaders could not replicate the Alps. But if Americans formed a more perfect and indissoluble union, they could create a kind of island nation reminiscent of Britain. Indeed, they could better Britain. America's moat, the 3,000-mile-wide Atlantic Ocean, would hinder potential European naval invasions far more powerfully than could Britain's moat, the 20-mile-wide English Channel. In fact, Britain's moat was not mere luck. It was neither purely God-given nor entirely natural. Rather, it was made, or at least legally perfected and juridified, by flesh and blood politicians and legalists who in the 1700s purposefully forged a perfect union, that's a quote, between the formerly separate and land-bordering kingdoms of England and Scotland. Before the 1707 Act of Union, yeah, that was a different Act of Union, life in England was less free, less self-governing, more monarchical, more militarized, and more precarious, given the chronic possibility of invasion from Scotland, aided perhaps by France. But once a legally perfect British Union was fashioned, that is, made, Britain's North and South could rely primarily on a professional navy that could rule the oceanic waves encircling the British island. Unlike Old England and Old Scotland, post-Union Britain no longer had internal land borders that needed defense via an intimidating army standing along a fraught frontier. Crucially, Publius and other shrewd 18th century observers saw professional navies as less threatening to liberty than professional armies. Navies pose no direct and existential threat to peaceful, self-governing Republican folk in the hinterlands. At worst, an enemy ship could pound a coastline and its key ports. Large armies, by contrast, threatened liberty wherever soldiers stood and wherever they could march, killing, raping, and pillaging as they went. As maps of Europe made clear to American revolutionaries, and just think of Ukraine today, As maps of Europe made clear to American revolutionaries, countries with land borders, especially long land borders, without any natural barrier to invasion, tended toward despotism. Land borders often required large standing armies to guard the frontier, and dictatorial military leaders could easily use these standing armies to kill and cow civilian subjects and threaten domestic liberty. A close reading of America's Constitution and key Federalist essays confirms the centrality of these interrelated ideas about land, water, armies, navies, liberty, England, and Scotland. Article 1 frowned on a standing army while smiling on a standing navy. Only the former required a fresh congressional vote every 2 years. The Second Amendment's ode to the militia likewise reflected anxiety about professional armies, but not professional navies. In the Federalist Number 8, Alexander Hamilton, writing as Publius, stressed that Britain remained free because it was an island protected by a navy. America should emulate Britain, said Publius. And in the Federalist Number 5, John Jay, also posing as Publius, reminded readers that Britain's island nation had in fact been made politically via conscious legal process in the early 1700s that had created, quote, an entire and perfect union, unquote, between England and Scotland. This language set the stage for the Constitution's preamble, whose more perfect union, that's a quote language, aimed to do much the same thing and for much the same reasons in America. Now you're sort of wondering, well, what about to the north? I know you're thinking this. So, yeah. Hang on. The 1787 American Union could never perfectly replicate the 1707 British Union because land borders of some sort seemed unavoidable on America's northern and southern and western flanks. But so long as these borders lay far from America's main population centers, concentrated as these centers were along the Atlantic coast, such borders could accommodate a Britain-emulating and liberty-loving Republican regime relying on professional sailors and local amateur militias for homeland security while disdaining large standing armies. America's 1776 footprint worked well geostrategically. Dense forests guarded the northern and eastern edges of Massachusetts's rural district of Maine, which bordered British Nova Scotia. British armies could not easily sweep across this rugged terrain to threaten coastal hubs such as Falmouth, modern-day Portland, Portsmouth, or Boston. Rather, seafaring British warships would need to set sail from Halifax, the West Indies, or London. Likewise, Georgia's southern marshes and forests shielded America from land-based invasion from the sparsely populated British provinces of East and West Florida further south. Nor could Britain easily threaten America's coastal strongholds from the new nation's northwestern backcountry. So that would be Kingston. any Quebec-based, Kingston-based, or Ontario-based invading army would need to slog hundreds of miles through woods and wetlands. Thin and stretched British supply lines would offer America's trained soldiers, bolstered by local militias and supportive patriot homesteads, tempting targets for counterattack, as dramatized by the rebels' first big victories in the 1777 battles of Saratoga in upstate New York, not that far from here, 2-3 hours. These dramatic victories, alongside diplomat Benjamin Franklin's prestige and charm in Paris, induced France in 1778 to recognize American sovereignty and independence and to back the colonists with massive infusions of money and materiel. With this French backing, Americans decisively defeated the British on land and sea at Yorktown in 1781, and the British relented. The 1783 Treaty of Paris ended the war by recognizing American independence and redrawing the world map. These two things were inextricably intertwined. Independence was all about maps. Independent America was now a recognized sovereign over a carefully delineated part of the globe. The official borders that Franklin negotiated, aided by John Jay and John Adams, recognized America's claims all the way to the Mississippi River. As part of a comprehensive settlement with various world powers that had jumped into the American conflict as it unfolded, England also relinquished East and West Florida to Spain, which had entered the war in 1779 alongside France, but had not allied directly with America. The Floridas were Spain's consolation prize, and its unrealized dream was the return of Gibraltar, which Britain had wrenched from it in the 1713 Peace of Utrecht, ending the War of Spanish Succession. In the Federalist Number 2, Publius suggestively described independent America as a mini Britain of sorts, surrounded by an aqueous circle. Here's a quote: "A succession of navigable waters forms a kind of chain round its borders, as if to bind it together." As we think about the St. Lawrence and then the Mississippi, the Great Lakes and the Mississippi, but as, and then the Atlantic and the Gulf of America, formerly known as the Gulf of Mexico. But I don't say that in the book. But as Jay knew better than anyone, his alleged chain had a crucial missing link. America did not control the mouth of the Mississippi River, nor did Americans have an ironclad right to transfer cargo from riverboats to seafaring ships or vice versa at the Spanish-controlled mouth, New Orleans, in a province then known as West Florida. In 1786, diplomat Jay had rashly offered Spain a deal in which trans-Appalachian Americans would forego navigation to and through the Mississippi's mouth for 25 years. The deal ultimately collapsed, but nonetheless enraged backcountry folk, especially in Kentucky and in Franklin, which is part of modern-day Tennessee. It was called Franklin back then. The river was frontier America's lifeline. In 1803, President Thomas Jefferson made Jay Publius an honest man in retrospect by completing the water chain and purchasing the lower Mississippi all the way to the ocean from France. Spain had recently transferred this region to Napoleon, who needed money to finance his vast armies and aggressive land wars in Europe. Jefferson saw that New Orleans was the key to the continent. This is a quote: "There is on the globe," he wrote in 1802 to his minister to France, "one single spot, the possessor of which is our natural and habitual enemy. It is New Orleans, through which the produce of 3/8 of our territory must pass to market, and from its fertility will before long yield more than half of our whole produce and contain more than half of our inhabitants." As Lincoln, not yet born, might have humorously put the point, Jefferson in 1802 was in effect saying that he hoped to have God on his side, but he must have New Orleans. Napoleon, in turn, had to have money to finance his bloated European armies and deadly wars of conquest. The continental European strongman thus proved willing to sell off not just the key port city at the mouth of the mighty Mississippi, and not just the historic province of which it was a part, West Florida, but also all of France's remaining Louisiana lands, encompassing the river's western watershed, stretching as far as north as modern-day Canada, and as far west as the crest of the Rocky Mountains. With one magnificent land and water deal, Jefferson had doubled the size of this land. He had also secured, as he well understood, vast tracts of especially fertile bottomland. This is a long quote, whose warm and rich soils contrasted with the cold, stony ground of New England and the tobacco-depleted dirt of old Virginia. Then came Andrew Jackson, following the footsteps of Washington and Jefferson. First, in the spirit of Washington's 1781 victory at Yorktown, Jackson decisively beat the British in the 1815 Battle of New Orleans. Then, in the spirit of Jefferson's 1803 purchase of Louisiana, Jackson pried East Florida from old Europe, wresting control of the peninsula in 1816. 3 years later, President James Monroe and the Senate diplomatically codified this land grab via the 1819 Adams-Onís Treaty with Spain, an accord negotiated by Monroe's hardworking Secretary of State and eventual successor, John Quincy Adams. As independent America celebrated its 50th birthday in July 1826, the Declaration's project seemed a smashing success in many respects. The 13 original colonies remained free and independent states, and were now reaping substantial benefits from a tight juridical and geostrategic system, Washington's Constitution, that had brilliantly preserved and strengthened America's continental freedom and independence from old world monarchs and militaries. The 1787-88 making of a more perfect union, that's a quote, had enabled a common defense, that's another preamble quote, which in turn had secured the blessings of liberty, that's yet another preamble quote, for a free, non-tribal, we the people, that's another preamble quote, and their free, non-enslaved posterity, that's another preamble quote, precisely as promised by the Constitution's preamble. So, you know, here's what it's all about. Just one sentence, the preamble, but it's about, and just to repeat, a more perfect union that's going to create common defense and lead to the blessings of liberty for we the people and our posterity. And certain folks are excluded from the people, the First Nations and enslaved Blacks. Thuggish armies, military dictatorships, hereditary autocracies, wars, coups, imperial authoritarianism, terror, bloodshed, chaos, censorship, and or religious absolutism plagued or would soon plague much of Mexico, the Caribbean, South America, Africa, Asia, and Europe. By contrast, America was generally peaceful and prosperous, free and self-governing. It was a land of regular elections, broad political participation, including jury service, peaceful transfers of power, orderly courtrooms, unrivaled newspaper circulation, robust entrepreneurship, brisk technological innovation, burgeoning centers of learning, and considerable religious freedom. It had no large standing armies in peacetime. Relatively few Americans, other than Revolutionary War loyalists, had fled their native country for greener pastures abroad. That would be here. But, you know, and when I saw the Loyalist Highway, I noticed these things as I, you know, I drove in. In the other direction, free folk from around the globe were starting to stream into the United States. In its first half century, independent America's free, non-tribal population more than quadrupled. 11 new states joined the Union on an equal footing with the 13 originals. Many more future states girded the horizon, thanks especially to the 1781 Battle of Yorktown, the 1783 Treaty of Paris, the 1794 Battle of Fallen Timbers, which defeated Native Americans, the 1795 Jay Treaty with England, the 1796 Pinckney Treaty with Spain, the 1803 Louisiana Purchase from France, the 1813 Battle of the Thames, that's a little closer to home here, the 1815 Battle of New Orleans, and the 1819 Adams of Nice Treaty. These military and diplomatic triumphs owed a special debt to the five best-known members of the Second Continental Congress, which had birthed the Declaration back in 1776. Consider first George Washington, one of the Second Congress's two most famous attendees, alongside Benjamin Franklin. Although the congressionally deputized general had neither drafted nor signed the Declaration, he had immediately ordered that its terse text be read aloud to his troops so that the men would know what they were fighting for. He had then risked his life alongside them, and thus for the Declaration, at every turn. More than anyone else, he won the war and achieved the Declaration's primary and avowed goal, American independence. Later, we are well all set for now. If we want to go back to some of these images,
1: yeah,
3: we'll do it soon enough. Okay, we don't need to do it for a while. Thanks. More than anyone else, Washington won the war and achieved an avowed goal: American independence. Later, as America's first president, he opened up the West to American settlement. First by defeating Britain's Indian allies at the Battle of Fallen Timbers in modern-day Ohio, and then by striking pacifying treaties with both the British, Jay's Treaty, and the Spanish, Pinckney's Treaty. Pinckney's Treaty tasted particularly sweet, guaranteeing a strongly united America navigation access to and through the Mississippi's mouth, including a right of cargo deposit in New Orleans, the very things that diplomat Jay and a weakly United America had failed to win before Washington's Constitution clicked into place. More than anyone else, Washington's famed colleague, Benjamin Franklin, won the peace and backcountry land aplenty at the diplomatic bargaining table in Paris. As John Trumbull would later highlight in one of his four U.S. Capitol Rotunda tableau, Franklin had helped draft the Declaration in the summer of 1776. So had John Adams, who later flanked Franklin at Paris to push for the best deal possible at the treaty table. In the late 1790s, Adams, as America's president, backed Haitian slave rebels against Haiti's French overlords. This slave revolt chastened Napoleon, prompting him to cut his New World losses by selling off his remaining North American holdings to Jefferson. Another declarationist who closed the deal with the assistance of yet another man front and center in Trumbull's Rotunda Tableau, Robert R. Livingston. In July 1776, New York's Livingston was one of the five members of the key Declaration Drafting Committee alongside Virginia's Jefferson, Massachusetts's Adams, and Pennsylvania's Franklin, Connecticut's Roger Sherman, guy from New Haven's mayor, by the way, was the fifth member. In 1802, 1803, Livingston was Jefferson's main man in Paris, inking the Louisiana Purchase. In tandem, then, America's great founders and great founding documents, the Declaration of 1776, the Constitution of 1787, were aging well at the Declaration's mid-century mark, that is 1826. Slavery was the enormous exception to young Americans' otherwise strong performance. True, states north of the Mason and Dixon line had either ended slavery outright or put it on a guaranteed path of elimination. And by the way, they did so way before Canada, the proto-Canada. And these states had done so in harmony with northern state constitutions that in general closely tracked the Declaration's soaring language of birth equality and inalienable rights. So the North is getting rid of slavery immediately, beginning 1776. But states south of Pennsylvania had yet to follow this lead, and the Constitution had myopically failed to induce or oblige slavery's ultimate extinction. Against this background, then, let us ponder a standard map of America, circa 1830. So that's the first one. Let's just go back to that. It's the top one. That's 1830. America's 1830 footprint was remarkably different from its modern day outline. There was no Texas, no California, and nothing in between the two. Yet the 1830 map reflected a workable set of legal partitions. America's land borders were defensible, and the juridical lines governing North America's main waterways likewise made good sense. 19th century land travel could be excruciatingly difficult and expensive. Cargo and people could often move most easily and cheaply by floating, sailing across an ocean or down a river, or even powering up a river or a canal, either by oars, paddles, poles, ropes, topaz, mules, locks, sails, wind, and steam. In 1830, America controlled virtually the entire watershed of the Mississippi, from its mouth to its sources in every direction. The most strategically important exception lay in a thin sliver of northern Texas that drained into the Red River, which formed the border between the United States and Mexico. So see the bottom plate here, and you see how it corresponds pretty darn well to the map of 1830 America. And if you want to take a look, the bottom one is modern water flows. And if you want to look at watersheds, this is a watershed map. There's only one teeny, teeny, tiny sliver of the Mississippi watershed that's not in the United States. It's above modern day Montana. It's just that little rectangle up there in, I guess that would be, Alberta or something. But that's it for the entire watershed of the mighty Mississippi. But a little bit of modern day Texas, you see, is below the watershed. And so that's going to be a bit of an issue. The watershed boundary. The Mississippi River and its tributaries were antebellum America's life-sustaining arterial system. Let me go back just so you see just how important the Mississippi is. And this, you see, should be deeply comforting to you because it's not in Canada. We don't need it. We're perfectly fine, you know, without Canadian land, but we must have New Orleans. You see, okay. The Mississippi River and its tributaries were antebellum America's life-sustaining arterial system, the nation's essential transportation spine, the indispensable conduit of commerce and communication in the heartland. I love this quote. In 1829, President Jackson told then Secretary of State and his future handpicked successor, Martin Van Buren, that, quote, "the God of the universe has intended this great valley to belong to one nation," unquote. In 1830, Americans thus had enough good land and enough good water and in the right places with no worrisome internal impediments or looming external threats. Americans east of the Appalachians had excellent access to the Atlantic. Americans west of the Appalachians had good access to the Mississippi and its major tributaries in all directions. Threading through the Mohawk Valley Gap in the Appalachian Range between the Catskills and the Adirondacks, the recently completed Erie Canal nicely linked Americans' eastern and western water systems, enabling people and cargo to float inland from Manhattan to Albany to Buffalo to Chicago to New Orleans or vice versa. True, a few frontiers circa 1830 needed tidying up and would in fact soon be tidied up by a pair of Anglo-American treaties. The northern Maine border was unclear, and Britain and America had not yet agreed how to partition a large and sparsely populated Pacific Northwest region, but the two nations were then jointly occupied. So you see, you know, that in, you know, the red that extends into modern day BC. In 1842, the Webster-Ashburton Treaty would settle the Maine line, and in 1846, American Britain would divide the Northwest by extending to the Pacific the existing 49th parallel border between the United States and British North America. On America's southern flank, the international borders in place in 1830 closely tracked a relatively clean division between America's main waterways on the one hand and Northwest Mexico's on the other. And that's why, you know, just you compare these two color plates and the similarity just seems remarkable to me, of the kind of the watershed's division. The similarities between these two schemas are striking. Okay, from source to mouth, America generally controlled the rivers feeding into the Gulf. I wrote this a long time ago. I just said the Gulf. Of what? Okay. America generally controlled the rivers feeding into Gulf and Atlantic harbors from New Orleans through New England, plus most of the Columbia/Snake River watershed in the Pacific Northwest, flowing past modern-day Portland to the seaside settlement of Astoria. Jefferson and other utopians had once dreamed of a Mississippi, Missouri, and the Columbian Snake River systems might easily connect via Northwest Passage portage route that explorers Meriwether Lewis and William Clark were sent to discover and map in the early 1800s. But it turns out it's not so easy to connect those two river systems. In turn, Mexico in 1830 generally controlled the Colorado River watershed and various river systems south of the Red River, an important waterway that today forms the border between Oklahoma and Texas. America in 1830 did not imperiously need Texas, or California for that matter. I grew up in California, both of which were then comfortably part of northern Mexico. So what happened? Why did America's southern and western border shift so dramatically between 1830 and 1855? And I'm going to skip a whole bunch where I tell you why that happened. Slavery turns out to be a part of the story. Oh, and there's gold in California. So, you know, you put together, you know, slavery and gold and things happen. So you have to read the book for the details. Here's a second section from the book. In early 1837, shortly before handing Martin Van Buren, President Andrew Jackson announced the United States now recognized the Texas Republic's declarationist pretenses to be a free, sovereign, and independent Westphalian nation state. So basically, the northern province of Tejas breaks away from or purports to declare its independence from Mexico and purports to create the Lone Star Republic. And it's a slaveholding regime. These are American expatriates who are pro-slavery, and they write their own little Declaration of Independence in 1836. One of the people doing that is a man named Thomas Jefferson Rusk. So it's an interesting document in between the 1776 Declaration and the Confederate declarations in the Southland in 1861. So they purport to be their own independent regime. And in 1837, on his way out, Andrew Jackson recognizes them as an independent Westphalian sovereign. This quick action by Andrew Jackson, a close ally, a fellow Tennessean and now Texan, Sam Houston, was a slap in Mexico's face. Its government still claimed sovereignty over the Texas province and its rebellious residents. No major European power had yet accepted Texas's declaration. Britain in particular seethed at the notion that an independent Texas, having just ended slavery in 1833 at great expense to themselves in the nearby Caribbean, Britons hated to see Texas racing in the opposite direction, proudly reintroducing slavery into a professed republic after the Mexican government had formally, if imperfectly, abolished this peculiar institution. So Mexico has ended slavery, Texans revolt and kind of reinstitute slavery. Britain has gotten rid of slavery in the Caribbean. It still has it in the Indian subcontinent. Okay, Ceylon. And if modern day Sri Lanka, and if Texas slave plantations, and if Texas slave plantations in future years ended up producing cotton on a mass scale for a world market more cheaply than British Caribbean manors could using only free labor, this market advantage would add economic insult to moral injury. Jackson's prompt recognition contrasted dramatically with America's treatment of another self-proclaimed New World Republic southeast of Texas. In a ferociously bloody slave revolt, Black Haitians had won their de facto independence from France no later than 1804. France itself recognized the Black-led government of Haiti in 1825. Britain did the same in 1833, but no American president followed suit, and none would do so until Lincoln in 1862. By 1840, American maps of the New World shifted. Here's the new map here. A sizable chunk of the North American continent, a quadrant west of the Sabine River and north of the Nueces River, was now no longer depicted as Northeast Mexico. See, so here, just to remind you, is Northeast Mexico. And now, that was 1830, 1840, it's this separate thing. Rather, now it's Texas, a new country with its own map color, wedged between the United States and Mexico. The best maps of the late antebellum era were extraordinary technological achievements and educational instruments. A good school teacher could and did use a great atlas to teach pupils not merely geography, but also history, law, math, astronomy, anthropology, and more. Let us then carefully consider the extraordinary map as shown in this color plate. Much of Mitchell's school atlas, that's what this is from, Mitchell's school atlas, published in Philadelphia in 1839. So this map is more than a stunning work of art and science, though surely that. It was also a political, legal, and diplomatic document of sorts. It awarded sovereign status to Texas, that's in all caps, in conformity with the formal juridical stance of the United States in the late 1830s, even though most of the other world powers had yet to recognize Texas as a true nation state. The map likewise awarded, in its color scheme at least, all of the Northwest region jointly held by Britain and the United States to, well, us. This is written for an American audience, so it's giving it to the U.S., and there's a pun on U.S. and us. Americans seeing the world through the lens of this map would likely be more inclined to holler 54, 40, or fight in the years ahead than if the map were shaded differently. Americans would eventually settle for much less in the Oregon Treaty of 1846, which drew the border at the 49th parallel, nearly 400 miles shy of the 5440 line. Though this accord gave President Polk with less than he had hoped for, and that his loudest expansionist backers had clamored for, it freed him to concentrate his energies and his military on Mexico without fear of becoming embroiled in a two-front war against multiple enemies. The 1839 Mitchell map included the names and locations of various Native American tribes, but not in capital letters, which the map reserved for full sovereigns. As depicted here, tribes such as the Sioux and the Pawnee, if you look at carefully, you'll see the words Sioux and Pawnee, had no formal international law borders, no distinct international law colors. Though many tribes were treaty partners of the United States, America generally forbade these tribes from treating with any other Westphalian nation. And in turn, the other major Westphalian nations generally abided by this American edict. Thus, America's indigenous tribes were not in 1840, nor would they later become full Westphalian sovereigns. So they don't sit in the United Nations today, for example. These juridical facts mattered hugely in pre-1840 American history and would matter even more hugely in ensuing decades. No 1840s reader who saw the world through a map such as this one could miss the significance of international frontiers. These frontiers literally shaped the world, or at least shaped how map makers and map readers imagined and experienced the world. Consider also how Mitchell's 1839 map depicted and analyzed land and water of various sorts. In both its drawing and its legend / explanatory notes, and I'm almost done here, by the way, the Atlas proudly stressed the astonishing length of the Mississippi. There's all sorts of information here about the length of the Mississippi and other things. As at more than 4,000 miles, was one of the world's longest riparian systems. Unlike the Nile and the Amazon, the Mississippi lay almost entirely within the boundaries of a single nation. Building on the Mississippi River nationalism of Democrats Andrew Jackson and Stephen Douglas and Whig Daniel Webster, among many others, Republican Abraham Lincoln would repeatedly emphasize this key Mississippi River fact in explaining his resolute rejection of attempted secession. Whereas the Mississippi River's long

right there. They're actually 36 months is what it says there. So they're thinking about this stuff. Remember, I wrote this a long time ago. Okay? Years ago. When Congress assembled, okay, so then I asked just, might this next, of course, in volume three, I'm going to tell you about, you know, all sorts of stuff in the modern era. Okay, last little segment. This is, now flash forward again. This, now we're in the middle of the Civil War. When Congress assembled on December 1st, 1862, to commence a new annual session, President Abraham Lincoln had much to communicate to his fellow citizens in the legislature. Most of the message elaborated those ideas about secession and slavery. On secession, he reiterated verbatim his inaugural address language about how, unlike an unhappily married couple, the North and the South could not physically separate. But of course, so he says, like, we're stuck with each other. We gotta, you know, be one nation. But of course, borders between separate countries punctuated the planet. If Lincoln could abide a border between the United States and British lands to the north, and I assure you he could, okay, and a border between the United States and Mexico to the south, and I assure you he could, then why not a border between, say, Illinois and Kentucky, or between Kentucky and Tennessee? Part of Lincoln's answer had always been originalist. He was an originalist. He believed in original intent stuff, and remained so. Americans in all the states in the founding had agreed in the Constitution to an indivisible union. Canada and Mexico had never agreed to join this project. The Lone Star Republic of Texas, for its part, had agreed to join the project in the 1840s with full knowledge of the union's indivisibility. Okay, so there's that. As a young man, Abe had traveled down the Mississippi River to its mouth in Louisiana, and then back up to Illinois. It also traveled along some of its major eastern and western feeders. By the way, he understands this better than anyone, because he comes from that part of the world where all the feeders come together. This is the Tennessee River, this is the Cumberland River, this is the Ohio River, this is the Wabash, the Illinois, the Upper Missouri, the Upper Mississippi, Missouri. They all come together basically in central and southern Illinois, which is where he was from. And he was also from, you know, Kentucky on the other side. So that's where he comes from. Yeah. With the confluence of these great rivers come together. He'd also traveled along some of its major eastern and western feeders. Indelibly shaped by these early experiences, he now added a powerful geographic twist to his initial presidential pronouncements, a grand meditation on the law of the land. Moving beyond his more abstract inaugural address, he placed explicit and extended emphasis on his own home base in the Midwest and its arterial lifeline, the Mississippi River. This is his quote. That portion of the Earth's surface, which is owned and inhabited by the people of the United States, is well adapted to be the home of one national family, and it is not well adapted for two or more. The great interior region, bounded east by the Alleghenies, north by the British Dominions, that would be you all, west by the Rocky Mountains, and south by the line along which the culture of corn and cotton meets, and which includes part of Virginia, part of Tennessee, all of Kentucky, Ohio, Indiana, Michigan, Wisconsin, Illinois, Missouri, Kansas, Iowa, Minnesota, and the territories of Dakota, Nebraska, and part of Colorado, already has above 10 million people, and will have 50 million within 50 years if not prevented by any political folly or mistake. It contains more than a third of the country owned by the United States, certainly more than a million square miles. And yet this region has no sea coast, touches no ocean anywhere. As part of one nation, its people now find and may forever find their way to Europe by New York, to South America, and that's, you know, the Erie Canal, Chicago, the Great Lakes, down the Niagara and the Erie Canal, to South America and Africa by New Orleans, that's the Mississippi, and to Asia by San Francisco. Remember, he's building a transcontinental railroad. But separate our common country into two nations. And every man of this great interior region is thereby cut off

0: off from some one or more of these outlets, not perhaps by a physical barrier, but by embarrassing and onerous trade regulations. That would be tariffs. These outlets, east, west, and south, are indispensable to the well-being of the people inhabiting and to inhabit this vast interior region. True to themselves, they will never ask where a line of separation shall be, but will vow rather that it shall be no such line. Last paragraph. Strikingly, in Lincoln's prose, America's land itself becomes metaphorically a human actor with its own needs and demands. Quote, our national strife springs not from the land we inhabit, not from our national homestead. There is no possible severing of this land, but would multiply and not mitigate evils among us. In all its adaptations and aptitudes, it, that is the land itself, quote, demands union and abhors separation. In fact, it, the land, would ere long force reunion, however much blood and treasure the separation might have cost. Now, remember, I wrote all this a long time ago, but these are little sneak previews of the new book, and I'm happy to, and I'm very grateful that you invited me here, and I'm happy to talk with you about what we've just seen and heard. Thank you.
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1: 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On the show this week, we're going to continue looking at a number of new releases, which are going to include the latest from alto saxophonist Sarah Hanahan, as well a new project from singer and guitarist Jocelyn Gould. Trombonist Steve Davis has a new recording out, and we'll take a listen to music out of the Toronto jazz scene from the piano trio of Jeremy Ledbetter in the opening set. So I hope you can stay for the whole show. We'll start it this week with music from Gordon Goodwin's Big Fat Band from his album The Fat Pack. This is Play That Funky Music.

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I'm Moz Taylor. Music out of the Toronto jazz scene from pianist Jeremy Ledbetter and his piano trio of bassist Rich Brown and drummer Lenar Lewis. From their new album Gravity, we heard The Stars in Her Sky. Music from the Raymond Scott Orchestrette before that, from their 2002 album Push Button Parfait, we heard Tobacco Auctioneer, a group that was looking at music written by Raymond Scott, music that was associated with a lot of cartoon music, although he never actually wrote music for cartoons. That track featured some solo work from saxophonist Michael Hashim and violinist Rob Thomas. And the set started with music from the Gordon Goodwin Big Fat Band. From their album The Fat Pack, we heard Play That Funky Music, a track that featured saxophonist Eric Martinel. We keep it going with another new release, this a concert recording at Smoke Jazz Club in New York City, from trombonist Steve Davis and his new album We See, a track from Miles Davis, Milestones.

You're listening to Jazz Boulevard. I'm Moss Taylor. Music recorded here in Montreal from alto saxophonist Rémi Bolduc and his jazz ensemble. From the album Tribute to Dave Brubeck, we heard Take Five, François Bourassa on the piano, Fraser Hollins on the bass, and Dave Lang on drums. A new album before that from the duo of singer Catherine Russell and pianist Sean Mason, the album My Ideal, we took a listen to On the Sentimental Side. And the set started with music from veteran trombonist Steve Davis and his all-star sextet, trumpet player Eddie Henderson, tenor player Ralph Moore, pianist Rini Rosnes, bassist Essiet Essiet, and drummer Louis Nash, from an album recorded at Smoke Jazz Club in New York City called We See

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1: 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Coming up next, we have Hour 2 of Jazz Boulevard.
2: In our last set, we wrapped up with a debut recording from rising star alto saxophonist Sarah Hanahan. Her album Among Giants, we heard the tune Honey. Mark Carey on piano, Matt Reeves on the bass, and Jeff Tane Watts on drums. A recording put out on Blue Engine Records, the Jazz at Lincoln Center in-house label. Canadian guitarist and vocalist Jocelyn Gould before that, from her new album, Portrait of Right Now, we heard Bewitched. Will Bonas doing the work on piano, Jared Becksteed Crane on bass, and Curtis Noasad on drums. And the set started with an older recording from 1953 from trumpet player Clifford Brown's Memorial Album. We heard Bella Rosa, Lou Donaldson on the alto, Elmo Hope on piano, who also wrote the tune, Percy Heath on the bass, and Philly Joe Jones on drums. Hey, and just a reminder, you're listening to Jazz Boulevard. I'm Moz Taylor. We're here every week with 2 hours of jazz. And if you can't stay for the whole show, or maybe if you're just tuning in, you'll find a link to a podcast of this week's episode, along with playlist information, on the program's website, jazzboulevard.ca.

You're listening to Jazz Boulevard. I'm Moss Taylor. A new recording just coming out on Blue Note from Seattle native pianist Aaron Parks. From the album Little Big, number 3, we heard Wilhelmina. That's the third CD for his band Little Big, which is made up of guitarist Greg Chuoe, bassist David Jinyard Jr., and drummer Jungkook Kim. A new album off Mack Avenue Records before that, from singer Michael Mayo, off the album Fly, we heard Just Friends. That sees him working with pianist Shai Maestro, bassist Linda Mayo, and drummer Nat Smith. Music recorded in Brooklyn, New York in July 2013 before that, from saxophonist Adrian Cunningham and his group, Professor Cunningham and His Old School. That was their self-titled release. We heard Jumping at the Woodside, featured trumpet player Charles Karanakis and guitarist John Merrill. And the set started with music recorded at Dizzy's Coca-Cola Club from pianist Monty Alexander and his 8-member ensemble from the album Harlem Kingston Express Live. That was Strawberry Hill. Coming up now, a set of new releases, and we'll get it started with a new album from trombonist Ed Neumaster off the album Covers. This is Rocky Raccoon.

You're listening to Jazz Boulevard. I'm Moz Taylor. Music just released from New Haven, Connecticut-born pianist Christian Sands off of his new album Embracing Dawn. That was the title track. Sees him working with bassist Yasushi Nakamura and drummer Ryan Sands. And on that track, guest harmonica player Grégoire Marette. Before that, a preview of a soon-to-be-released album that brings together bassist Dave Holland and singer and guitarist Lionel Luike from their album United. We heard Transix. And the set started with a new album from trombonist Ed Neumaster and his quartet, an album looking at tunes from the 60s and the 70s called Covers. We heard Rocky Raccoon. And on that album, he's working with pianist Gary Versace, bassist Drew Gress, and drummer Tom Rainey. Well, we'll head into our final set with another older side, this from alto saxophonist Cannonball Adderley from the compilation The Capitol Years. This is Work Song.

going out this week with a new recording from guitarist Peter Bernstein off Smoke Session Records called Better Angels. And that was the title track. Sees him working with pianist Brad Meldow, bassist Vincente Archer, and drummer Al Foster. Before that, a big band project from Christine Jensen and her jazz orchestra off their new album called Harbor. We heard Fantasy on Blue, and that's a 19-piece orchestra, brings together musicians from New York City and Montreal. On the track that we listened to, it features her sister, Ingrid Jensen, on trumpet and flugelhorn. And the set started with an older track from alto saxophonist Cannonball Adderley off the compilation The Capital Years. We heard Work Song with his brother Nat Adderley on the cornet, Youssef Latif on the tenor, Joe Zonuel on the piano, Sam Jones on the bass, and Lewis Hayes on drums. If you want to get in touch, check out the contact page on the show's website for email and social media links. That's going to be a wrap for this week. Look for a link to this week's podcast from our Mixcloud channel, along with playlist information, on the show's website, jazzboulevard.ca. You've been listening to Jazz Boulevard, syndicated radio. This is Moz Taylor, signing off now and inviting you to join me next week for our next program. Hope you enjoyed the music on this week's show. Thanks for tuning in.

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3: 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I'm Dinah Jansen, and with me is CFRC Local Journalism Initiative news producer, Jesse Bell. 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I'm Dinah Jansen, and with me is CFRC's Local Journalism Initiative producer Jesse Bell and CFRC's Arts Coordinator Genevieve Hinch. Our top story is from CFRC's Local Journalism Initiative reporter Christina Laurie, and it provides an update on potential labor action for Queen's University Faculty Association members.
4: 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If you have any Kingston news tips you'd like to share, you can reach me at news@cfrc.ca. Queen's University faculty have voted overwhelmingly in favor of a strike mandate as negotiations between the Queen's University Faculty Association and the university continue. CUFA represents about 1,400 faculty, librarians, and archivists at Queen's University. Representatives of Queen's and CUFA have been bargaining since May, after their previous collective agreement expired at the end of June. After more than 40 days of bargaining without a new agreement, CUFA held a strike vote between August 11th and 14th. 83% of voting members supported strike action if necessary. CUFA president and professor of electrical and computer engineering, Karen Rudy, says this sends a clear message.
5: 83% of the members who voted yes to a strike. And we also had a really excellent turnout for the strike vote. So our members are, and it was a fairly short window we had to organize the strike vote. So we made a decision to hold a strike vote. And not long after we had the strike vote in the middle of summer when lots of people are away. So I would say this is an overwhelming message saying that they are not happy with the state of bargaining.
4: CUFA says its priorities include greater faculty participation in key academic decisions, fair workloads, job security and pay equity for precarious faculty, and salary increases that keep pace with inflation. One example of participation in decision-making CUFA is seeking to have codified is inclusion in appointing senior leadership.
5: For example, like the provost or a vice provost or a dean, when any of those people are hired and there's like a search committee for that or an appointments committee, one of the things we're requesting is that at least 50% of the members of that appointment committee come from CUFA. And CUFA is the bargaining we bargain for all professors, librarians, and archivists at Queen's. So if you think about it, essentially, you know, a dean or the provost, as an example, they determine in many ways a lot of the key academic decision-making at the university. And we're saying that since, for example, professors are the ones in the classroom and carrying out the mission of the university, teaching and research, as our librarians and archivists, we should have at the very least, you know, 50% of a say in who is actually being appointed to make those decisions. So that's an example of a proposal, let's say, that we've put forth having 50%, to which we've had no movement back. So it's not like the university said, well, we don't like the idea of 50%. How about 40% of your members? So in theory, there could be zero faculty members on such a committee. And I'm not saying the university would do that, but that's exactly what we want encoded. We want it encoded that it should be for these key decision-making committees, we should have a voice at the table.
4: Another specific issue CUFA is raising is the working conditions of term adjunct faculty. Rudy says some term adjuncts don't have the same job security, benefits, or access to office space as other faculty.
5: Continuing adjuncts have a kind of job security. Term adjuncts do not. So the thing is that because term adjuncts are really depending on just whatever courses they are handed to teach, and it could be one, it could be five, it could be, you know, seven courses, however many, their livelihood as professors at the university is very precarious, for one thing. There are rules around when a term adjunct qualifies to teach a course a second time, and when, if they've taught courses, you know, enough times, they qualify to get continuing adjunct status. So part of the equity there is that term adjuncts should be, you know, paid at such a rate that it's not like there's an underclass of professors at Queen's and it becomes advantageous to just have, you know, the underclass teach because we don't have to offer them, for example, term adjuncts are not part of our pension plan. They do not necessarily have the same medical benefits. They may not have an office. So if you're trying to do your job at Queen's as a professor and you're a term adjunct and students want to meet with you after class, you might not have an office on campus. That's not something you have to have. So that's the kind of equity we mean for those more precarious members.
4: CUFA is also pushing for higher salary increases. Rudy says the union's current offer is below inflation and below settlements at several other universities.
5: In terms of compensation, I can tell you that for other universities like Brock, Laurentian, Toronto, Nipissing, there's a number of others that have negotiated collective agreements in the recent, like in around 2025, and those agreements go till, let's say, 2027, 28, 29. So projecting for the next three, four years, they all have compensation at a rate of 2% or more per year, with many of them being 3 and 4% increases. And if you take the rate of inflation, 1% a year, so the current offer on the table is 1% in the first year of our contract, 1% in the second year, 1.25% in the third year, that is completely below, you know, inflation and completely below what all these other universities have been offered. So that's not a reasonable offer.
4: In a recent release, CUFA says discussions with the university have remained respectful, but have, quote, largely ceased being collaborative.
5: It has been respectful and collegial, but essentially, you know, we are quick to turn around our counterproposal. So if the university makes a proposal, we read it seriously. Our bargaining team, sorry, when I say we, I mean our bargaining team, to respond back and to say, you know, to give reasons if we reject something, here's why we can't agree to this, here's our counteroffer. And it's that same thing it's happening a little bit with some things, but it's not happening with everything. It's not that they're coming back quickly and saying, okay, here's why we can't agree. It's just a kind of no on many things, like no on the number of people you want, the percent of people you want on, let's say, a dean search committee. Not a reasoning why, or no, you know, one of our proposals was that any decision around what's called personnel decisions. So a decision of whether you should be, you know, fired or promoted should be made by a human and not, for example, an automated like AI or some automated system. And I think they did agree in principle, like, of course, we would have a human make that decision, but have not been willing to have that encoded in our collective agreement.
4: The university's last public statement, issued August 6th, says negotiations remain professional and constructive. The university says both conciliation and a strike vote are common parts of the collective bargaining process, and that there are periods of progress as well as more challenging discussions. Queen says the parties are currently working with a conciliation officer and that the university remains committed to reaching a fair, renewed collective agreement through respectful dialogue. A strike by CUFA members would be the first in Queen's University history. Rudy says that the union hopes it doesn't come to that.
5: We have never had a strike of CUFA members, and, you know, it is my hope that we won't have a strike, but as our strike vote has indicated, our members are willing to go on strike if the executive authorized it, you know, if we got to a point where it was not really possible to get a fair and reasonable collective agreement.
4: For students, a strike could mean disruption to classes and university operations. However, a strike would not be in the very near future. For now, CUFA says it intends to continue bargaining with more dates scheduled into September. For CFRC News, supported by the Local Journalism Initiative, this has been Christina Laurie.
1: Thank you, Chris. Coming up next, we have Dinah Jansen reading a story from the LJI reporter for The Kingstonist, Michelle Dory Forrestel, about tenant reactions to the introduction of paid visitor parking at a local residential building.
6: Thank you, Jesse. Richard Brown has some very strong opinions about Homestead Landholdings introducing paid visitor parking at the Wellington. Brown stated that he found the idea of paid visitor parking to be appalling. Beginning Monday, September 14th, visitors to the Kingston apartment building that Richard Brown and his wife Marilyn have called home for 9 years will be expected to pay to park. For the 88-year-old couple and many of their neighbors, the issue is about considerably more than parking. Residents petitioned Homestead to reconsider the change, arguing that free visitor parking has long been part of living at the Wellington, located at 745 Highway 15, and is particularly important to the many seniors who call the building home. For the residents, visits from adult children, friends, caregivers, and other supports can be part of the ordinary business of living independently, not simply occasional social visits. Homestead rejected their request. In a July notice, Homestead said it was partnering with parking management company Target Park to introduce paid visitor parking. The company said visitor spaces can become scarce because of misuse and that paid parking and regular enforcement would help ensure spaces remain available for legitimate visitors. Homestead said the program at the Wellington is part of its ongoing efforts to ensure visitor parking spaces remain available for their intended purpose and are used by legitimate guests of residents. The Browns said the problem Homestead describes simply doesn't exist at their building. One of the Browns' biggest concerns is how the policy could affect older residents who depend on other people coming to their homes. Homestead's notice said residents who regularly receive assistance from personal support workers, home care workers, or family members can apply for a digital visitor parking pass. Marilyn said the building manager told residents they could obtain a pass for a regular caregiver if they obtained a doctor's letter, something she pointed out may also cost money. And she questioned how practical that would be when a home care provider sends different workers or when help is informal and unpredictable. Richard questioned how an approval process would work when that need arises unexpectedly. The Wellington isn't the first Homestead property in Kingston where residents and their families have objected to paid visitor parking. In April 2025, Homestead announced it would replace free visitor parking at the Forsyth at 42 Leroy Grant Drive with a paid system administered by Target Park. Resident David White raised concerns about the effect on residents who depend on visits from family and friends. The following month, Amanda Babcock raised similar concerns with Homestead after paid parking was introduced at 200 Queen Mary Road, where her elderly parents live. Now, more than a year later, Babcock said that her concern remains less about parking itself and is more about accessibility and equity. The system assumes that everyone has a smartphone, mobile data, a credit card, and the ability or confidence to use QR codes or digital payment systems, she said. That simply is not true. Some seniors may not own smartphones, she said, while others may face financial disability or digital literacy barriers. A policy can apply equally to everyone on paper and still have a very unequal impact in practice, Babcock said. For Babcock, the issue has become personal. Her mother has been living with cancer, and family members regularly visit to check in, bring meals, and help around the apartment. Her sister also relies on their father to help with her disabled son before school while she works shifts at Kingston General Hospital Emergency Department. Babcock said her sister received a $65 parking ticket during one of those routine visits to her parents' apartment. Homestead made a caregiver pass available available, she said, but her family found the system difficult and unreliable, requiring forms, email access, and supporting documentation. Babcock said she proposed alternatives to Homestead in 2025, including time-limited free parking, resident visitor permits, and a more practical caregiver system. She said she did not receive what she considered a substantial response to her broader accessibility concerns. She also copied Member of Parliament Mark Gerritsen, Member of Provincial Parliament Ted Hsu, and Mayor Brian Patterson on her original correspondence, but said she received no response. Babcock later contacted Councillor Don Amos, who said she acknowledged the importance of social supports for older adults and offered to raise her concerns with Homestead. For Babcock, what is happening at the Wellington reinforces a concern she raised more than a year ago. We talk a lot about helping seniors age in place, she said. In reality, that depends heavily on other people being able to show up. Housing policies should support that, not make it harder, she said. The dispute at the Wellington also raises a more complicated question. What were residents promised when they rented their apartments? Homestead maintained that visitor parking is different from a service provided directly to a tenant. The company told residents the landlord and tenant board generally considers visitor parking a convenience extended to people visiting a property rather than a service provided to tenants. Consequently, Homestead said changes to visitor parking policies do not affect the landlord-tenant relationship and are not governed by tenants' leases. The City of Kingston confirmed that Homestead's paid parking program is a private arrangement and is not connected to the municipal parking system. The city said property owners are generally permitted to manage parking on their own property, including charging visitors, and the city does not regulate the pricing or business practices involved. Municipal ticket enforcement is different. Under Kingston's private property parking bylaw, property owners or their agents must be authorized by the city before they can issue municipal parking tickets on private property. The city's response addresses Homestead's general ability as a private property owner to manage and charge for parking. It does not resolve what rights individual tenants may have under their leases or Ontario's Residential Tenancies Act. The Browns aren't opposed to keeping people who have no reason to be at the Wellington out of its visitor parking. They simply don't believe charging their guests is necessary to accomplish that. Richard suggests returning to a simpler solution where each resident has one or two visitor passes they can give to relevant parties. He said Homestead previously managed overnight visitors with passes residents could obtain from the office. For Richard, it ultimately comes back to the distinction between an apartment building and a home. His daughter isn't simply a member of the public looking for somewhere to park, he said. She's coming to visit her parents.
1: Thank you to Michelle Dory Forestell and Dinah Jansen for that story. Coming up next, we have a story from the LGI reporter for CJAI, Ted Evans, about the possible implementation of new road signage in Loyalist Township.
7: 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Coming up are some of the top news stories from Loyalist Township. 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
8: Lennox and Addington County staff will be looking into implementing road signage to warn drivers about agricultural vehicles along county roads, while also providing information about local farms. Staff will be conducting a safety study to determine areas that warrant signage. Representative with the Lennox and Addington Federation of Agriculture, Max Kaiser, explained concerns that were raised and why he came to council.
9: Recently, we've had a member from North Varensville. They farm just North Varensville, but they also have properties up McGuire Road and some of the other side roads there. So they're on and off 41 with slow moving vehicles as part of their normal activities. Due to the new waste management sorting facility at just south of Roblin, they've perceived an increase in heavy truck traffic coming up and down their roadways. And that's adding to, you know, summertime cottage traffic and whatnot going up and down 41. And there's a pretty big speed discrepancy between cars going up and down the road and then heavy equipment like tractors and what you might be pulling. Well, they've seen the signs in neighboring municipalities. I know Tiendanega has them on some of their roads and Napanee has them on a couple of our roads like Meach Road. So they'd seen them and they knew they were out there and they asked specifically if we could help.
8: Kaiser noted the area in question and spoke about a previous concern raised.
9: When you turn north on 41 from the 401, that's a key spot where we believe it's warranted as soon as you leave Napanee or even north of Selby, that those farms that are using that road, we had another farmer who expressed a concern a few years ago closer to Napanee because of a closure of a small municipal road that he was forced to go out on 41 and come back in just to get to the north end of his farm, which is on the other side of a creek.
8: Director of Parks, Recreation and Culture with the town of Greater Napanee, Chris Brown, explained that the Traffic Advisory Committee wouldn't support signs that are unwarranted. Brown spoke about his suggestion for new signage.
10: I think treating all of our roads equally is the fundamentals of what we do, and just putting signs up that are unwarranted aren't really supported by TAC or staff. But what I would be recommending to do is more of an information campaign and working with our communications department, creating not quite a billboard size, but the size for our reconstruction, like a 4x4, 4x8 signage, and doing an information about agriculture and including the slow moving vehicle sign and notifying residents that there are a lot of farm equipment in the area.
8: Brown went on to speak about the need for a safety study.
10: After reviewing this back through our TAC minutes, as well as with other municipalities at the county level, the signs that we discussed are typically used and warranted at certain specific criteria, safety restrictions, sight lines, that sort of thing. So I think that staff need to complete like a safety audit of the area to ensure that proper signage as approved by our policy, which is using the OTM Book 5 and Book 6 manuals from the province. And if those signs are warranted, we'll install those signs.
8: Brown explained how the new signs might work.
10: If we move that, say, 2 weeks or 4 weeks around to different farming areas, and we would have to work with the Agricultural Society to get a list of participants of farmers that want to participate, we could, one, do a safety message of here's where the signage today, and here's what that farmer in the area produces and offers, and where can you find it locally.
8: Kaiser spoke about possibilities for the signage.
9: It actually fits really well with sort of our mandate, which is promoting agriculture, but also we're an advocacy group for agriculture. We have produced some signs that we've installed on field edges that say, you know, this is a field of soybeans, this is what it's used for and whatnot. But I think work on this sort of education and awareness campaign, which kind of covers a lot more than just the road safety. Maybe we can hit some targeted areas.
8: Councillor Brian Calver noted the importance of road signage for safety.
11: The amount of traffic is really, really increasing. And so whatever we can do to kind of help things out a little bit, because you've got cottagers, you've got Airbnbs all over the place. You've got a lot of people coming from cities, coming from different countries to visit, that aren't aware of these big pieces of equipment, and they don't stop on a dime. So whatever we can do to get it out there and let people know to try to help and save, it's a good thing for sure.
8: Deputy Warden Tony Fritch noted safety as a priority.
12: If you're on one of those roads, you pray every time you pull the tractor out, and you thank the Lord every time you pull back in your driveway. So it's just about that simple.
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1: This is your Environment Canada weather report for the Kingston region. Starting off the month of September, Tuesday, September 1st, 23 degrees is your high, feeling closer to 25. Mostly cloudy conditions, very humid with a high likelihood of a thunderstorm in the afternoon. Wednesday, September 2nd, humid with periods of rain and a possibility of a thunderstorm. 24 degrees is your high, feeling 2 degrees warmer at 26 with a 65% chance of precipitation. Thursday, September 3rd, 24 degrees is your high, feeling like 25, partly sunny with humid conditions and a couple of light showers in the forecast, especially into the afternoon. Friday, September 4th, 22 degrees is your high with periods of sunshine, feeling a little bit cooler around 21, a beautiful start to the weekend here in the city of Kingston. Saturday, September 5th, 22 degrees with a 55% chance of showers, otherwise we'll see sunny conditions. Sunday, September 6th, 23, feeling like 24 with partly sunny conditions. And then kicking off next week, Labor Day Monday, 22 degrees is your high, feeling closer to 21 with a 60% chance of showers throughout the day. That's a wrap for your weather report. 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
13: 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On Tuesday, check out Learning for Liberation at Cultivate Arts Commons. The Learning for Liberation Book Club, or the Crochet and Knit Circle at the KFPL Central Branch. Live music includes Nate Hardy at the Cove Inn. Wednesday brings Teens Games and Grubs at the Rideau Heights Branch, Board Games at Something in the Water, Café Franglais at Kingston East Community Center, and the Fort Henry Sunset Ceremony. 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On Thursday, head downtown for the Kingston Public Market or test your knowledge at one of the evening's trivia nights. 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Later in the night, there's a Celtic Kitchen Party, Three Pistols, and Ghetto Express. 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Live music includes the Grievish Angels, Daniel Adam, and Ruben DeGroot. Wrapping things up Sunday, spend the morning at the Memorial Center Farmers Market. Later, head over to the Cove Inn for Head Over Heels. Or finish off the week with live band karaoke featuring the Oreos at the Merchant Tap House. 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I'm Jenny. 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

0: welcome to Grad Chat, your opportunity to find out about graduate research here at Queen's. My name is KM on the FM, and I'm your host for this week's Grad Chat. A show like this could not happen without the support of the School of Graduate Studies and Postdoctoral Affairs and CFRC. So a big thank you to both of them. 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It's a great way to stay informed about all the exciting research our graduate students and postdocs are working on. And today, I'd like to introduce you to a special guest, my colleague Amanda Gray. Amanda is the manager, graduate recruitment and success, and she'll also be starting her master's in the School of Religion under the supervision of Dr. Richard Ascoff in September. Welcome to Grad Chat, Amanda.
1: Thank you.
0: Thank you so much for coming on the show, and I'm excited to dive into like your role and your research or future research. But before we get into all of that, could you tell us a little bit about your journey to Queen's and at Queen's so far?
1: Sure. So I grew up around Kingston, grew up north of the city, and then I spent about my undergraduate life and then about 11 years in London, Ontario. Mm. And at a certain point in time, I just decided that I wanted to become closer to my family because driving over 5 hours to come home to see people was a bit much.
0: Yeah.
1: And I then started to make my journey back towards this region. Stopped at Fleming College for about 6 years as an international student advisor.
0: Very nice.
1: And then I saw a job posting for the Queen's University International Center, which is actually a place I'd visited in my previous roles. And I always enjoyed the work they did. I liked, I just liked the feel. And so when I saw the job, I applied for it and they hired me.
0: Amazing.
1: So I was like, yay.
0: And how long were you a student advisor at QUIC?
1: So I was international student advisor at QUIC for about 6 years.
0: Wow.
1: So I started my accreditation of an international student immigration advisor, RECIA, and currently I'm a regulated Canadian immigration advisor, so an RCIC, which encompasses supporting our programs and sometimes our students in navigating changes to immigration policy that may be coming through, but working really closely with QUIC because with the immigration, the international student advisors at QUIC, because they advise students.
0: Yeah. Okay. So now you're in the School of Graduate Studies and Postdoctoral Affairs. So what made you interested in moving to this department?
1: So I was really interested in moving to this department because, well, one, Colette. I think everyone on campus knew Colette, and I always really admired her energy, and she was always really passionate about graduate studies. And working in QUIC, I worked a lot with graduate students, and it was always just so invigorating to hear them talk about their research and what they were passionate about. And so when I saw the position come up, I decided that I would take a chance and apply. And also, it took me back into recruitment a little bit, so I did a little bit of that at Western. And it's just an area that I find interesting. Also, once you're in a position for a little while, you kind of, it feels safe. You no longer feel like you're pushing yourself maybe as much as you should. And this felt like a role that would definitely take me out of my comfort zone and start to push me and start to use some of the, start to use some of the brain, areas of my brain that maybe I hadn't been utilizing because I just become very comfortable in how the cycle would run for international student advisors as we're going through the year.
0: So with all of this change, I think it's fair to say this is a big portfolio. So what are some things that excite you and what are some challenges that you are currently undertaking?
1: Some things that excite me. I think it's a really interesting role because while it has aspects of what Colette used to do, it does have new things in it. So I find it's almost like a development role. It's something that I could make my own and change and look at what I want to focus on. Some of the challenges, I think they come down to what everyone's experiencing. We never have enough time in our lives to do everything we want. And then also, I'm having to do a lot of research, which everyone's going to think is funny. But yes, as staff, we have to do research and understand. And again, it was pushing me outside of my comfort zone. So everything is new. So I find that I read a lot more articles, do a lot of research, but I do still love seeing the students when I get to talk to them, and I still get to do that. So, and I love talking to students when they're just thinking about going on their graduate studies because to find out what they're thinking about, there's just an energy there that you just get really excited for them to start.
0: Yeah, it's very fun to get to learn all about what research is happening, what ideas are circulating. And I mean, you're soon going to be the new host of Grad Chat, so I'm hoping you'll get the opportunity to do that a lot more.
1: And I'm really hoping I can finally convince a student to create a robot to follow me around that looks like Baby Grogu.
0: while there are certainly folks in the School of Computing and in the Ingenuity Labs that I am sure, and some of the engineering labs that work with robots, I know that they would, I'm sure some folks could do that for you.
1: I'd be very interested in that. Tried to convince a number of international students to do it for me, but they didn't seem to want to. So,
0: well, maybe once you have the grad chat host, you can put your hosting under your belt. You can put the call out more broadly.
1: I think that you could do a conference on that.
0: There's some pretty cool stuff going on. I did see recently, I cannot remember what the course code is. I believe it's an undergraduate course that's supported by postdocs and graduate students. But the students have to create autonomous vehicles that navigate a town filled with rubber ducks. So they have to dodge rubber ducks. I mean, it's on like a rug or a simulated town. And these autonomous vehicles have to dodge the pedestrians that are a series of rubber ducks. So there are certainly folks on campus who can help you with your robot assistant.
1: That would be really cool. I always liked it when I worked in Mitchell Hall, because Quick is located in Mitchell Hall. Whenever there would be like a dignitary or something important happening, they would bring out the animatronic dog. And I was like, I always wanted, like, I think that was so, I'm a dog person, so I was like, it's a dog.
0: Yes, those are always very cool to see in action. A little scary, but very cool to see in action. And it's very fun to see all the creative ways that students and postdocs of all levels are interacting with this really cool cutting-edge equipment. And I wanted to ask you, what are some of the things you're looking forward to in your upcoming research? I mean, I know you have not started in your program yet, but what general area do you plan to research and specialize in?
1: Yes. So as my mother would say, I would have been a student my entire life if I could have. Mm-hmm. Unfortunately, I couldn't. So what I did is I started working at a university. So I decided to go with the School of Religion because my focus, what I want to look into, is early Christ groups in ancient Rome and the story that we're told about prosecution. So there's a lot of things within Christianity around prosecution. And so I wanted to look at, were the early Christ groups, like, did they think they were being prosecuted based on, specifically because they were following Christian faith, or was it because they were breaking the laws and social norms of the Roman Empire? Because the Roman Empire, of course, encompassed a lot of the world and had many different faiths in it, languages and cultural groups. So when did this start? Was it at the time or was it later on? But I also know that research, having worked with grad students a lot, research changes.
0: Yes, it does. So that's the beginning point for your master's, but I guess you'll have to see where your research takes you.
1: Yeah, I mean, I was listening to a podcast about St. Patrick's and I was just like, oh, I don't know. There's a story there, too, that I think needs to be looked at a little bit more.
0: There are endless potentials that you can take your direction in. So it'll be good that you have Dr. Richard Jaskoff in your corner to help direct you, because otherwise you could go to school forever and research forever. But that's, you know, you can't pay tuition forever, too.
1: No, you can't. But I always think that I know we're talking about robots and that, but I really do think that history, specifically as a history grad, history and classics are so exciting because we are just like one find away from rewriting everything we thought was true. Like, we're just like somebody finds, I don't know, like a piece of pottery in some place and then everything we thought we knew is wrong. And we have to kind of start over again. Everyone always thinks that history is, you know, one and done, and that's not how it is. It is changing all the time based on what we find.
0: Yeah, no, it's exciting. I mean, I'm biased as a historian as well about what you can discover and rediscover and reinterpret as you get into the archives or, in your case, maybe some older artifacts and different writings. I'm not sure what will encompass your data, I guess. But what inspired your interest in this topic?
1: So my interest, I always like to say that I am a historian who probably should have been in classics because I grew up in a very small town and we didn't have a lot when I went to high school, there weren't a lot of people taking history. So I always thought that ancient Rome, ancient Egypt, ancient Greece, they were all part of history. Then I got to university as a first gen student and realized they're not. But I did get to take some classics courses, and the ancient civilizations always intrigued me because they're more advanced than we think they were. Like, we always look back on the past. I think we also look back on the past of, you know, oh, it's more interesting than what we are, than where we're living. And I was sitting in a conference and I was listening to a speaker talk about religion and how it was wound into everything that we were doing. Mm. Even though we don't think it is, it actually is. It actually is part of everything. And then I just remember thinking that, oh, this is a really interesting talk. Mm. But could you stop now? Because there's a documentary on ancient Rome that I want to watch on TVO. And then I thought to myself, wait a minute, I've always questioned stories that we get, mm-hmm. and I've always liked ancient Rome. So then I messaged Richard Ascoff and I said, hey, can we talk about this? Mm. And before I knew it, I was applying to the School of Religion.
0: Yes, if you're not careful, you too could find yourself in a master's program.
1: You just never know when it's going to happen.
0: So do you have a sense of what that will look like as you're working full-time and then starting a program? What will your course load look like, I guess?
1: So I will be taking one course a semester.
0: Very nice, yeah.
1: I am going back to school after a number of years out of school, so I expect it will be a very stressful time. Mm. But I know that there'll be a lot of students who will also be feeling that. And I'm very excited to start reading articles again. But I will have to retrain my brain in order to do academic reading as opposed to reading an article for fun.
0: Yeah.
1: So there is a bit of all students know that you have to kind of retrain your brain depending on what you're reading and also how to take notes. Mm. So that could be interesting. And I haven't sat in a classroom in person for a very long time. I did take an online program, but this is going to be like in person. So I have to remember, like, you have to be, you know, studious, I guess.
0: Well, that'd be exciting though. You'll be back in a seminar room and you'll get to meet your fellow cohort and see how that dynamic unfolds, because every cohort brings its own specialties and research interests. You'll all get to meet and mix and share each other and support one another as you start researching. So that'll be very exciting. What do you think, I guess this is hard to say because I'm asking a future question, but how do you think your master's is going to influence or impact your work as the manager of graduate recruitment and success?
1: So I think that going through my master's will give me a better understanding of what grad students may be experiencing, because sometimes there's a perception that students are just, they all have the same characteristics. Mm. Whereas when you come to graduate students, there's so much more that they could be dealing with. Mm. Grad students with full-time jobs, grad students who are working multiple jobs, students with family, part-time students who are returning after years out of school. So it's just a very interesting dynamic that you have with grad students, because there are so many different ways that they've come and decided to come back to school. Mm-hmm. It's not always like undergrad, master's, PhD. Mm-hmm. Sometimes it's undergrad, 20 years, master's. So I think that will give me a better understanding. I did get a much better understanding of the application process. Mm. And I will say that I have talked to our colleagues in SGPSA and said, so have we thought about these changes to make it a little bit easier to navigate? Mm.
0: Well, it'll be great. It'll be interesting for you to get to see from the other side, so to say, and to get to do both a support role and a student role simultaneously.
1: Exactly. And I really am trying to convince people in the office that orientation in September, I should just be able to go as a student and not have to be doing any, like, the work and worrying, is this event going to go well? Are students going to have enjoy the time? I just be like, no, I'm just a student. I'm just here attending.
0: Tell me what I should know.
1: Yes. What should I know? Tell me what to do.
0: That'll be a very big event in September. And are there some other events throughout the summer you're looking forward to in your role or any events that folks should have on their radar?
1: So we have our dissertation boot camp, which I always really like, because students are so focused on their dissertations, like on what they're working on, and it's so quiet in the room that you don't want to make any noise. Mm-hmm. Plus there's food. So I'm always, if there's food, this is why, you know, I'm always a student, because if there's food, I'll be there. Some of the other activities that we're doing are Lake Shift, which is for PhD students at universities in Ontario. Mm-hmm. We'll be going to CUBES, the Queen's University Biology Station, for a week of cabins, staying in cabins. I'm not a camper, so this could be very interesting. Mm-hmm. And then at the end of August, we'll do our dissertation on the lake, which is just for Queen State students, and we go to CUBE's other smaller mm-hmm. cabin site. So those are two. And then we're also doing the Graduate Transition Academic Success Program, which is for new international graduate students starting at Queen's, and that'll be in August. So a lot of other places, they're doing less over the summer and planning mm-hmm. for the fall, but we don't really have that gap in our timeline. We're busy all year.
0: It's very true. Yes, the SGSPA here is always offering something. There's always programming and support. And I think, some of those summer programs are some of my favorites as well. Like you, I find the dissertation boot camp is such a great time to just see, research in action, right? As people are writing their findings and really focus. And I think it can be a really nice place for graduate students to find community as well, because you come to one of these days and you see everyone writing and experiencing some of the roadblocks that are common across, any type of writing, right? You're hitting the dreaded writer's block, or you're just finishing up a section, you're not sure how to transition to the next one, and you can find community with people working across disciplines. Mm-hmm. And it's nice to see kind of both a shared struggle, but the solidarity that comes with that as well, and that everyone is able to keep working, and lunch is provided and snacks, so you can just keep writing and keep that flow. So if anyone is looking at the end of May, would highly recommend a dissertation boot camp if you haven't already been before, and as well as the lake shift and dissertation on the lake. Two really unique programs, I think, to just really dive into writing and make substantial progress.
1: Yeah, I think that the boot camps and our day of writing and everything, mm-hmm. they're really, I would encourage students to participate mm-hmm. in it, because a lot of times once your coursework is done and you just start kind of focusing on your research, you may feel like you're the only one who's experiencing these challenges, these roadblocks, writer's block. It's a thing. We all mm-hmm. experience it. But I've seen students who have been in a room with other students, and they just, even if they're not talking, they kind of feel like they have a commitment. So they focus on what they're focusing on. And then at lunchtime, when you hear them start to talk, they're having like conversations over food, they start to learn that everyone has or is kind of experiencing the same things they are, that they're not alone. Just because when you're in your research or in your doing your lab work, you're not in courses anymore, and it's easier to connect with people when you're sitting in a classroom as opposed when you're on your own. So you have to work a little bit harder to find that community.
0: I totally agree. Yeah, it can be challenging to keep moving through milestones without the external deadlines of courses, right? Mm-hmm. A lot of programs will have coursework, and then you may have to write a proposal of some kind. If you're in a master's or a PhD that has a research component, you'll have some type of check-in point where you'll do a proposal, and then you move on to your research. And sometimes, depending on your discipline norms or what type of supervisor relationship or supervision style your supervisor has, you might be largely on your own for extended periods of time in between check-ins. So I think the suite of writing programs that you run really help people reconnect with others and remind themselves that they're not alone, and that they can keep making their own milestones and reaching them with the support of these types of programs and their peers, right? There's a very large and welcoming community of graduate students across campus. So just got to find them. And they're usually in the library at dissertation boot camp.
1: That's right, they are.
0: And I know your portfolio is massive. You do a lot of different things. And you're going to start, you'll soon be a graduate student as well on top of this. And you're going to be hosting grad chat. So outside of all of these things, what do you get up to in what spare time you have left?
1: That'll be interesting. Yeah. Probably less reading for fun.
0: Yes.
1: Will be one of the things that I have to say no to. Well, right now, sitting on my deck doing yard work, I like flowers. So they're starting to come up. Not so much cutting the grass, but flowers. I like gardening. I love to knit. So if there are any knitters out there or any grad students who are knitters and want to come in and do grad chat, we can talk knitting. you know, share patterns, talk about ripping out patterns, which I've done many times. And then also I have a dog, so he takes... And he's not a good study buddy. He feels like if I'm sitting, then all my attention should 100% be focused on him. Mm-hmm. So I feel like he's going to have to learn how to be a good student too.
0: Yes, he'll have to be a better study buddy. And what is your dog's name?
1: My dog's name is Ozzy. Ozzy, but he often gets called Ozzy Man.
0: Ozzy Man.
1: Yeah, and he is a very expressive and vocal personality.
0: Okay.
1: With a stubborn streak. So if any, you know, I could also spend hours talking about my dog. So we have no idea what Grad Chat may do.
0: I mean, a knitting and dog podcast sounds pretty great as well.
1: I would tune in. Throw a little bit of history in there. I'm there.
0: And within your knitting, if you see Amanda in the wintertime and she's wearing a beautiful sweater, chances are she's made it herself even. What are some of your favorite patterns or styles? I don't know much about knitting, but what are some things that attract you to a pattern? Like, are you going for something really challenging? Are you looking for a cool design? Like, what are something that goes into picking a pattern and then making yourself a beautiful sweater?
1: It's a good question. I don't know. Well, first I have to say, and anyone who's a knitter or a crafter will know this, knitting and buying yarn are two separate hobbies.
0: Ah, yes, I have heard this before.
1: This is very true. I think it's a pattern picture will catch my eye, and then I'll just want to try it. Mm-hmm. So it doesn't, sometimes I'll want, they're called like easy wins. So something that you know, you've knitted a number of times, you know it's going to turn out. You really don't have to think while you're knitting. Mm-hmm. Those are really good. And then you have other patterns where you actually have to pay attention. Mm. And so those are more challenging. So it depends on the mood you're in. I mean, currently I have a sweater I've ripped out 3 times that I'm working on, but I've knit it before. Like I have the sweater I wear, but for some reason this one is just a, now it's a challenge, and I'm going to finish it if it's the last thing I do.
0: Well, that type of determination, I think, is going to serve you very well in grad school.
1: The perfectionism may not, though.
0: Ah, yes, that can be challenging. So within with this project, do you, when you start, because you said purchasing yarn and knitting are two separate hobbies, do they... Does the purchasing of yarn influence the patterns or vice versa or not at all? How does that work?
1: So, I mean, in the perfect world, in the perfect world, you should have a pattern in mind before you go and you buy yarn.
0: Okay.
1: However, sometimes you see yarn and it's really nice and you just feel like it needs to come home with you. Mm-hmm. And then it does. But because you don't have a pattern in mind, you usually buy a lot of it or not enough. Mm. And when you buy not enough, then you kind of have to find something that works with it because you're not really sure. And you probably don't need 10 hats in the same color.
0: Okay, so you've got a
1: certain
0: quantities for certain size projects. Okay,
1: yeah,
0: of course that makes sense. Yeah.
1: Yeah, so it's and buying yarn is a, for a lot of people, it's a feel, a touch. Like you want to be able to feel the material. So it's not something that you can necessarily... It's harder to buy online unless you already know the brand. But I got to tell you, for me, it's like the color. I'm like, ooh, I want that. And then it comes home with me and I'm like, oh, now what will I make with you?
0: So you make sweaters. You mentioned hats. Are there other things that you've knit before?
1: Yeah, so sweaters, hats, scarves. I've done socks.
0: I've heard, are socks really hard?
1: No, socks aren't hard. Okay. Like, I didn't find them hard. They're just, I don't like knitting them.
0: Fair enough. Yeah.
1: Not for any particular reason, but I just, it's not something that I necessarily enjoy doing. Mm-hmm. What else have I knit? Usually I'll try something once. I mean, there was, if you want a real story, I do not like lace work. So lace work is where it's very intricate. It's a thin yarn.
0: Okay.
1: And it's very easy for the stitches to fall off the needles as you're knitting. So I knit my mom this beautiful cowl. But at the end of it, I actually wanted to throw the cowl out. I hated it so much. She still wears it to this day. And when she wears it, I mean, it's gorgeous. It's beautiful. And I just look at it and think, oh, I do not like you.
0: Like how frustrating the process
1: was.
0: Just,
1: yeah. Yes, I remember it so well. So I have not gone back to lace weight.
0: Okay.
1: Because I'm like, no.
0: Well, one and done, at least your mom benefited from a beautiful handmade gift.
1: So usually when you do a project, you have like yarn left over. Mm-hmm. I can safely say that

0: realize that a stitch had, so it's a stitch had dropped until you were like 35 rows past it.
1: Oh.
0: And then because it's lace weight, you can't kind of weave the stitch back in and it throws everything off. So I,
1: you just have to restart, I guess.
0: I'm sorry. I'm getting like there. I had to have a visceral dislike for this project. Like I still, do not like it.
1: Okay.
0: Sorry.
1: Lace weight scratched off.
0: I warned you that this could go anywhere.
1: And with Ozzy, he's a pretty adventurous guy. He likes to be outside a lot and do things. So what do you like to get up to with Ozzy or Ozzy Man?
0: So Ozzy likes, very fortunate in that I come from a very rural area. Mm. My parents are from a very rural area north of the city. So he loves off leash walks.
1: Mm.
0: He likes to try to flush birds, so his breed is a bird dog.
1: Okay.
0: He's not very good at it. You can hear him coming a mile away. Unless he wants treats or your food, and then you can't hear him at all, and then all of a sudden he's just there. And yeah, so he's very much that. So we do off-leash walks, we do some training. He likes playing with other kids and dogs, but he's just very, you know what he's thinking when he looks at you? Like when they say that dogs love their owners because they're the whole world, I'm like, no, half the time Ozzy's just mad at me.
1: He's expressive in his
0: reactions.
1: He's very
0: expressive where he's like, man, you do not know what you're talking about. And then he gets very mad when you don't give him his treat on time. Mm. So we do not train our animals. Our animals train us, as you would know with your cat.
1: Yes.
0: Yeah. It's their world. We're just living in it.
1: So lots of off-leash walks and then whatever he tries to guilt trip you into doing or.
0: Yes. He loves to, last night I cut the grass for the first time. So he loves to go out and roll in the freshly cut grass, which is great, except part of his fur is white.
1: Mm.
0: So he comes in with green feet. And then proceeds to walk around the house.
1: Mm.
0: Yeah.
1: He sounds like a messy teenager.
0: Yeah, but you know what? Yeah. Yep. Yep. He also doesn't like the basement. So if I'm in the basement, he'll sit at the top step and whine at me.
1: Oh, to come back upstairs. Yeah.
0: Yes. Yeah. So, but it's very funny. I don't know why he doesn't like the basement anymore.
1: Hmm. Pets are a mystery sometimes, although I know there are some researchers here on campus who are doing some interesting work with dogs and their owners. So maybe you and Ozzy can go and he can earn some treats. In a cognitive psychology lab here on campus. So.
0: I don't think Ozzy and I want to be researched or studied. I feel that I would not like the findings.
1: Well, Amanda, it has been great chatting with you. Thank you for coming on as a guest today, and I am so looking forward to listening to Grad Chat as you begin hosting. So that's it, everyone. Another week of Grad Chat comes to an end. 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
1: What's going on? What's going on? What's going on? Tanya Dahaskigo, then on Zewatahu Sadache, Ungahuwa and Hadiwa Nodas, Nene Aboriginal Voices, Oska Dewa Nyawar Oska, Ne Jota FM, CFRC.
2: 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Ani, Nich Kimak, Duk Farquhar Indigenous. Minwa, Sean Story. Ezna Minwa, and Ishnabi Nawewin. And here we go, Aboriginal Voices on this gorgeous Tuesday evening. Yeah, I know, it was pouring rain this morning.

0: morning, and you know, like we'll just pass that over. Don't worry, it's sunny out right now and looking like we might have a sunny day tomorrow. Temperature was 27 degrees Celsius as I was driving in from the north of the city. Once I got to the city closer to the lake, it dropped to 25 degrees Celsius. Who knows what's going on with this weather? Anyway, I know Sean's just getting ready to, he's got a special project he's been working on, but we have a special guest in our Don Ross studios, Rachel. I hope I've got the right mic on for you. Go.
1: Hello. Yes, this sounds perfect. How's it going? Every week I'm in with you guys. It's special for me. So thank you for having me.
0: It's always a special visit from when you come join us. We have to introduce Rachel because Rachel has been, probably Rachel holds the record for the longest shadowing of any CFRC-er.
1: I feel like I'm better at this point.
0: Well, yes, because you're guiding us as we go, you know. Now you're at that stage where you're mostly correcting the things that are going wrong for us.
1: And that is not true, but I try.
0: Sure.
1: I always give us hints.
0: That's it. Yeah. And Sean is all organized here. He's got a special project done.
2: I am kind of organized.
0: Mm-hmm. What's the highway like tonight?
2: That's all right.
0: Oh, good. Because I see around campus, there are a lot of people on campus this year.
2: Too many people.
0: Hey, not yet.
2: No, wait, there is.
0: Wait till next
2: there
0: week.
2: Is.
0: Oh, my goodness. They'll be coming and going from classes.
2: Wait a minute. They're not here yet?
0: No, this is just getting ready.
2: Why aren't they here
1: no,
2: yet?
1: No, they are here. They are here outside. I saw some, you know, multicolored socks, but, you know, all in uniform, and they're traveling in packs. I think last weekend I encountered a herd downtown. Mm-hmm. On a tour, the first wave has arrived. We'll just say that.
0: Oh, last week, then we on Tuesday night we had quite a few outside in the courtyard around Jackson Hall, the bookstore.
2: Doug was trying to invite them in.
1: Oh,
0: well, of course,
2: I'm going to go and see if they want to come in. I'm like, what? Why would they want to come in here? They're outside.
0: Because we needed people to talk on the radio with us.
2: Oh,
1: yeah, that's true. You would have had better luck in the rain.
2: Just fine, Doug.
1: But you never know. You get that one person who's like, what is that? And even if they don't come in, they check it out later.
0: Yes.
1: Or they walk past and they're like, oh, is that what those sounds are coming out of the speaker over there? Absolutely. He's doing his part.
2: Usually it's radio. What's that?
1: Radio. What is radio? Yeah. I was listening to something earlier today, and I can't remember what it was, but they were explaining something. I guess we do need to explain that to people.
2: What was it?
1: It was some kind of technology, but like not even a, it was like, you know, some kind of like TV setup or something where they're like, oh yeah, you used to have to do this, you know, back when you waited a week before watching, you know, every episode of something. You couldn't just binge it.
2: True enough.
1: Yeah.
2: Binging is pretty awesome.
0: Is it? I was going to say, I've never been binging a TV show ever. I don't know what
1: it's
0: I would
1: probably
0: do.
1: For the best.
0: Drive me crazy.
1: Well, now they're designed. Well, the thing is, Doug, is they're designed to catch you now. Mm. So you almost have to binge it. So it's not, there's no resolution, you know, at the end of an episode. It's like you're stopping mid-episode, and so it makes binging make more sense. Whereas before, at least there was some kind of, you know.
0: Yeah, a complete
1: story arc.
0: Complete in an hour.
1: Yeah.
0: Yeah. Okay.
1: Anyway.
2: Well, 48 minutes.
1: There you go. You got to make time for commercials. Always time for commercials.
0: Wasn't there a show on something about 24 hours?
2: Yeah, that was a dumb show.
0: It's still going because they haven't finished the 24 hours.
1: Yeah, they're still looking at everyone's perspective.
2: 24? You mean 24 or that this hour has 24?
0: No, the one with Keith or Sutherland.
1: Yeah, it was a show.
2: Oh, no, that
1: and
2: was,
1: it was
2: a great show.
0: Yeah. But
2: I'm sorry, I miss.
0: But it was only one day.
1: Uh-huh.
2: Yeah, it was one whole day, and it was awesome.
0: It took two seasons to get through it.
1: And they're still not sure.
2: That was a great show.
0: Yeah. Well, they can't do it now because they're missing the East Wing.
2: Yeah.
1: Oh, is that?
2: That's a Douglas, Douglas joking there.
0: Sorry.
2: No, they are trying to do it. They're trying to do a movie. Mm. And the whole concept is, how do you do 24 mm-hmm. as a film that's supposed to last 24 hours?
0: It can't happen.
2: No.
0: Oh.
2: It's probably not going to happen.
0: You know.
2: Plus, Kiefer has some problems.
0: Oh, okay. Totally different from that, but a lot on the same thing of time. I was at the National Museum of Art many years ago, but they were running a film that was put together by six producers, mm-hmm. and if it was 1 o'clock in the afternoon, everything relates to 1 o'clock and 1:01 and 1:02 and all the way through. So there was a reference from movies, from TV shows, from news items, that sort of thing. Mm. That every hour over 24 hours, you could sit and watch, and it would be different all the time. The film coming at you was, you know, it could be one thing from The Wizard of Oz, you know, and it could be something else from a Dick Van Dyke show, and it could be something else from 24, and something from a commercial, and you know, that just talks about time, and or there's a clock in the scene with the time, the exact time that you're watching it.
1: Oh, that's so interesting.
0: Not the same day.
1: No.
0: Just the exact time.
1: That's
0: okay. I wouldn't want to do that. I got thinking about that afterwards. No way. How do you find all those little pieces that fit in for that specific time of the day? You know, that's...
1: There's a lot of work that goes into these pieces. Yeah, absolutely.
0: Sean would love it.
2: I think I could do it.
1: Okay, well, we've got a project. Do Sean's version.
2: though I don't really understand the concept of that you spoke.
0: What it is of. Is you're sitting, you're watching.
2: Yeah, I'm sitting
0: on the screen,
2: watching TV,
0: and my
2: happy place.
0: Yeah, and what you're seeing is the time on your clock matches the time that you're watching it. So, for example, right now...
2: So it's like 6:08.
0: That's right.
2: So there'd be like a 6:08.
0: Somewhere in, like on a clock in the... And it's counting down exactly the same as yours. Now, before you started, you'd have to make sure you started it at the right time. Mm-hmm. But yeah, it could be done. It's really fascinating. I'd love to have you come and sit and watch it.
2: Is it still there?
0: Yeah, it probably is.
2: Is that one in Ottawa?
0: Yes.
2: Is that what they're spending their money on?
1: Yeah, art, yeah. Sean. It can be on anything.
0: It was done under Stephen Harper.
1: Oh.
2: All the
0: and
2: time
0: I'm not
2: going to
0: say he's wasting his time, but but that's what happened.
2: Not as much as Curry.
1: Sean, right. You could re-envision the project too.
2: If you don't like it, you can.
0: We don't want any problems.
2: It is, now that you've said it, it's like, oh, okay, I get it.
0: Okay.
2: I get it now. I understand what you're saying.
0: Yeah. And you just brought up something. We don't want to kind of disturb some of the leaders of the world from maybe not allowing CFRC staff or news people to go into some of the events to cover them. Did you hear about that?
2: What do you mean?
1: No.
2: To go into the House
0: CBC
2: of Commons?
0: Been barred from decreditation, so.
2: Decredited from?
1: Wait, what?
0: From being a news outlet that's credible.
2: Well, there you go.
0: That happened today.
1: For?
2: That is true, but for where?
0: For the United States.
1: Where?
0: Wow. They can't go.
1: CBC said.
0: Yeah, so they've been sanctioned.
2: Which is weird.
0: Why?
1: So, wait a second. How is that exercised in practice?
0: That's a good idea.
2: So they aren't allowed to be in the press pool.
1: Oh.
0: I don't know if it's...
2: Is that what you're saying, Doug?
1: But there are influencers.
2: Is that what you're insinuating?
0: No, I'm saying what I was given today.
2: Who gave it to you?
0: CBC News people.
2: Oh. They were probably just making it up like
0: everything else
2: they do.
0: Because they had someone from the Republican Party in the United States say that organization is not credible for doing presentations.
2: Is that just how they said it?
0: That was the polite
2: version.
0: Is that just
2: how they said it?
0: Just how he said it.
2: Somebody in the Republicans didn't want us to come over.
0: No. The Republican Party representative
2: said... Because if that's the case, I understand...
0: Why?
2: Why they wouldn't want them.
0: Why wouldn't they want? Because you're going to get
2: somebody,
0: the news.
2: Well, I don't know who it was, but somebody said we couldn't come over.
1: I don't know.
0: No.
1: I don't know. I'm very curious.
2: There has to be a person.
0: Yes. The organization called.
2: But it can't be just said somebody.
0: CFRC can go, possibly. We'd have to be accredited, but.
1: So is this?
2: I have no idea what you're talking about, Doug.
1: In the White House or for public speaking, when they're looking at who is allowed to have
0: press
1: coverage?
0: No, Republican Party coverage. So, you know, the press would go in or TV stations would set up and go in. And they'd,
1: of pre-approved. CBC got kicked off of the pre-approved media list. Yeah. Gotcha.
0: Now, that has happened to us. You know, we've gone somewhere where we show my accreditation and for CFRC to go and cover an event, and then I've been asked to leave.
1: Really?
0: Yeah.
1: They're like, actually...
0: Do I know why? No, I don't. But it's just that we don't want your kind here was the response.
2: Your kind.
0: Yeah.
1: Interesting.
0: And I was invited there.
1: Really? And they changed their mind.
0: Yeah. I jokingly asked if it was because I have a beard. But then, no.
1: They didn't like
0: Then
1: your
0: I got
1: joke.
0: Thinking about the color. And I know maybe that's not it either. Anyway...
2: I don't know,
0: but,
2: Doug.
0: Hey, I do. You and I talked about this before. Oh, good.
2: I'm going to look it up. I'm going to see who somebody is.
0: He's like that fellow Dale on one of the American networks where he does fact checking or. Sean is our fact checker.
1: Show us the facts.
0: Hey, you notice, Sean, I got your computer up and running tonight.
2: Yeah, thank you for that.
0: And you're not even using it.
2: I could use
1: it. Yeah. Well, but then you get
2: I find it quicker sometimes to just look it up on my phone.
0: Okay. Rachel, the reason you're here, we're going to get, not yet, you're not going to have to worry about it yet. I've got something just ahead of it. But Rachel, you're here, and we've given you a bit of a task that goes with what we've been doing here since.
1: You've got a cool project going on.
0: The first Tuesday in July here on the Aboriginal Voices. And the project is to tell us about a protest song that you may know, and the name of it, the artist.
2: Oh, I know why. I know why now.
0: Hang on a sec. Let me finish this part first.
2: And it's a valid reason, Doug.
1: Okay. We'll focus. A little cliffhanger for our audience.
0: We'll do it after. And you can read it all to me.
2: If Kiefer can do it, we can do it.
0: Okay. And so the idea with the protest songs, we've had a number of them over the 2 months now, and we're into our third month with it because today's September 2nd or September 1st. And I'm thinking, oh, my goodness. We're going to keep this going because we've had a few of these sent to us. And, you know, I'm pretty sure Sean's kind of edging people. Send it to Doug. Send it to Doug. You know, give him a call.
2: Must be it.
0: Yeah, it's got to be it. Because
2: I haven't got any.
0: Because the one I'm going to play for you right now is somebody we played when we first started out here in 1994 with Aboriginal Voices. But she's got a new one. And it was sent from a publicist in Toronto, Eric Appler.
1: Okay.
0: And so he sent this, and it's the artist is Susan Aglukirk, and she's got a whole new touring session coming up for November and December here in Ontario. And in November, she's, do you know Tara Lightfoot? You've heard her singing? Now, she and Susan Aglekark are teaming up on stage for sharing their own music. And then after that, the song where I'm going to play for you is a song from the show that she's going to be doing that will cover much of Eastern Ontario. She'll be in Ottawa for two nights in December. And the song is just for you. So would you like to hear that?
1: Yes.
2: Sure.
0: Okay. Well, here we go.

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3: 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Oh, yeah, we don't have any left.
4: What? How come?
5: Their ads are working.
3: You just advertised. Mm-hmm. Well, yeah, we did have them, but like we ran out 2 weeks ago. I just heard the ad.
5: Yep. That happens.
3: So then you're forced to go and buy one of those stores.
4: All right. I just want to say that the two songs that we had, the first time when we started was Susan Aglekark, For You. That's a brand new song here on Aboriginal Voices, and that's the one she's going to do for her Christmas tour. November and December.
3: Christmas tour. Mm-hmm. Susan.
4: Yeah.
3: Very nice.
4: Yeah.
3: Little Toy Trains.
4: Oh, my goodness. We're going to have to get out, Susan's Christmas CD. Right?
3: Christmas CD. Yeah. Susan.
4: And the other one was a song that was sent along with it that was sort of goes along with our protest.
3: Protest.
4: Our protest song project that we've been doing. Yeah, and I'm protesting protest songs.
3: Protest.
4: With that all summer long, having fun with these things. But here's one. It was called Casualty of War by Susan Aglekark.
3: Is that one?
4: Yeah, 1994 when it was first put out.
5: Oh, wow.
3: How is that a protest song?
4: Casualties of War.
3: All right.
4: The people in the community were...
3: Casualties of War?
4: Of a different kind of war.
3: Yeah. Okay.
4: You know, Lucy. Hey, one of the ones was Lucy Idlut that you put out there.
3: Oh, that was a good one.
4: But that's the same kind of
3: theme. It was a bouncy beat on that one.
4: So was Casualty of War. You were complaining about other stuff. Crossing the border. anyway, Rachel.
3: Yeah. I heard it. Yeah. It wasn't that much of a beat. It wasn't bouncy by any means.
5: It didn't get Sean going.
4: No.
5: Okay. To each their own, I guess.
4: Well, that's been the nature of these protest songs.
5: Yeah.
4: And we'll finish up near the end of the hour with a set that I have for you.
3: So I watched that there, Susan Aglekark, on the Facebook. Mm-hmm. And she's got like a video camera thing, and she puts it up there, and she doesn't say anything. She's just all silent looking at you.
5: Mm-hmm.
3: And... and she holds up a paper with stuff written. And I, why can't you just say these things? So I don't know. I think maybe she couldn't get her microphone working, maybe.
4: Oh, okay.
3: Like I got the camera working, yes. But I don't know. I'll leave
4: well,
3: that.
5: Maybe it turned into a piece of art on its own.
3: That was it. She was probably working some
4: She's waiting for you to ask her the question.
3: No. She had answers. She held them up.
4: Oh, that's too bad. Anyway, all right, Rachel, we're going to toss this one to you. What protest song have you come up with, and who is it, and what do you talk about?
5: Yeah, so these are great questions. So this is an artist called, Drezus, and that's Drezus, and it's a hip-hop artist with a powerful cultural spokesperson from the, Musqueam. Do you guys know where that is? In Cote First Nation?
4: Where?
5: Musqueam.
4: Yeah, what nation?
5: Cote First Nation.
4: Cote. I think it's Cote, C-O-T-E.
5: Yeah.
4: Cote, okay.
5: Do you know where that is?
4: Sean's going to find out for you.
5: Sean's going to find out, our little fact checker.
4: Cote First Nation, please.
5: So I guess they're known for their exceptional strength and sound and the gravity of their lyrics, which I was reading through some of the lyrics for the song. It's very, very good. They've done quite a bit, including MTV Music, Video Award, including That's With Taboo, the Black Eyed Peas, a Juno Award nomination, SoCan Indigenous Songwriter Award. They've also done some stuff, and they were featured in major outlets like The Fader, CNN, The Guardian, Vice magazine. So, I guess he's known for his stage presence as well as just cultivating a really, really loyal fan base.
4: Mm-hmm.
5: I think we've got a song.
4: The Cote First Nation is Northern Saskatchewan.
5: Northern Saskatchewan. Okay, nice.
4: That's where you.
5: That's familiar.
4: What's the name, Sean? I can't read it that far away.
3: Kamsack,
4: Saskatchewan.
3: Saskatchewan.
5: Yeah.
3: Kamsack.
4: Okay.
3: The SK.
4: Mm-hmm. Now, it's interesting, too, because this is. When we first started, we were talking about different genre, and so we only played one hip-hop before this that is a protest song, but I gather there are a lot of them.
5: Oh, yes. Yes, indeed.
4: But, you know, this is fairly new, new to us here at CFRC. did it say when it was published? I think it was published, like, 2017 or 18 or something like that.
5: Mm-hmm.
4: But... for us, we were asking listeners to Aboriginal voices to share, and this was one that was sent to us as well. And now that you've given us a little taste of it, just the chorus. Do you have words for the chorus?
5: So let's see here. Okay, so I can... read from the chorus. You can lock us in jail and throw away the key, take away my rights, but you ain't stopping me, because I've been quiet for too long. It's time to speak. We got to stand for something to keep us free. I'm idle no more. I'm idle no more. I'm idle no more. I'm idle no more. Yeah, I'm idle no more.
4: Mm-hmm. So he's taking action, but he's doing it through his music.
5: Mm-hmm.
4: All right.
5: Mm-hmm. Oh, and I guess here, Sean, you'll like this.
4: Wow.
5: He, I guess, had an acting role in Yellowstone.
3: Oh, no way.
5: Yeah, alongside Kevin Costner.
3: Along with the Kevin Costner.
4: Wow. So not only is he a singer and a songwriter and a performer in videos for his music, but he also was on the screen.
5: Yeah, took a stab at acting.
4: Very
5: and,
4: nice. Rachel.
3: Multi-talented that guy is.
4: Yeah.
5: Yeah, and digging in. Why not?
3: May as well.
5: Yeah.
4: I would suggest people, you're going to spell his name again, people could go look at the his videos because he has several songs that, one's called Warpath and one's called Warrior.
5: Okay.
4: And this one's called...
5: This one is Red Winter.
4: Red Winter.
5: Yeah.
4: Okay. Rachel, I'm glad you're here tonight helping us out. This is so good. Let's listen to it, and then we'll come back, and I'll give you my take on finishing the protest, just for you, Sean.
3: Okay.

fire that will spread across this land. And it will be a fire that doesn't burn.

0: And there we go. That was, what was that, Doug? What was that?
1: That was Red Winter by Dreyzus.
0: Rachel.
1: D-R-E-Z-U-S.
0: His name is Dreyzus?
1: I'm not sure if I'm pronouncing it right.
2: Okay.
1: That's a stage name. Yeah. His name's Jeremiah.
2: But hip-hop, I mean, you really have to focus on the words. But okay, we have 1 minute of our talking, okay? And yeah. And we're gonna finish a project that we started with.
0: Oh yeah.
2: Okay. Yeah.
0: Protests.
2: Willie Dunn's song "I Pity the Country." It's a ballad. Mm. You know, it was definitely a protest song, but it was picked up by a number of artists over the years to do as covers. So I'm gonna play the first one, which is by Chad Cecil, and Willie Dunn's. His voice in playing the guitar made it a ballad, and so it sounds like, you know, somebody would just sit in the bar and sing, or in the in your hall and play. Chad came out with a softer focus, and then following Willie Dunn, we're going to have Leanne Simpson, and she took it in a different direction altogether. So I want to end up with the same song, but I'm using it different musically.
1: Very nice.
2: All right. And then we're going to have an interview with a singer-songwriter that I did a while back, Jerry Serretta. So, all right. You ready for this? Here comes Chad Cecil first with "I Pity the Country."

0: Okay, can you hear me now?
1: I can hear you beautifully, and I don't hear myself. That's even better.
0: Yeah, I'm doing this through my MacBook, so it's, I guess with the microphone being so close to the, the headphone jack or the pickup.
1: I did an interview last week with a fellow in his 80s, and he was using his tablet. I guess it was a tablet, but he kept feeding, you know, like drop out on me, and I asked after a while, I had to stop him, and I said, are you holding it in your hand? And he said, yeah, his hand must have been covering around the microphone. So
0: yeah,
1: so that's the problems. All you understand all of the technology that's happening here. I did an interview Wednesday with a fellow named Eric, and he has been 30 years in the business on the tech side, putting in studios, television studios. He was the one who set up APTN television way back when before it started. And he's been working on CFRC. We've just gone fully digital. And to me, it's a little bit daunting, you know, because the board is so much smaller now, and you can do way more things with it. So,
0: yeah. Course.
1: Anyway, just quick on my background. I've been doing the Aboriginal Voices for 28 years now at CFRC. We go on 2 hours every Tuesday night, and I started a year ago because I needed somebody. We're all volunteer programmers and broadcasters, and there are only three people at the station who are employed. But what they asked was, could I take on another half-hour show? And this fits in right with what I read about you, is that my show looks

0: anything. So I understand you're getting rain, or you had it yesterday, but
1: it's sunny and hot right now.
0: Okay, and where are you living, roughly?
1: I'm back and forth between Alberta and Manitoba, but this whole summer I've been here in Winnipeg, Manitoba. This is where we had the Indigenous kind of arts tour that we went to 10 different Indigenous communities across the south and across the north to share some music, and I was helping to mentor some emerging artists.
0: And that seems to be part of your therapy that you're doing as well, because the song that you have that you released on August the 12th, 2022 is called Backroad Therapy. And it seems to me that you're doing your own therapy by going out and working with other Indigenous musicians.
1: Absolutely. For me, music has always been about healing, and it's always been about regrounding myself. You know, being able to tell some of my stories, some of the things that are on my mind, some of the things that worry me. And to do it in a fun way, and be able to share experiences with people, both on the stage and with these emerging artists. I mean, I often don't think of myself as somebody who has all of that experience and background, but when I start talking to emerging artists and they are asking questions, I realize, wow, I guess over the years of doing this, I have picked up a tip or two that is useful to others. And I guess take it for granted that it's now a part of my my everyday and kind of my repertoire.
0: And they probably don't realize that they're adding to your repertoire as well. The more you do with them and you listen to their questions, it must spark something in you that you want to add to your music.
1: Of course it does. I always learn from other people. They've had different experiences than myself. And we often get to have conversations about different aspects of the music industry, and I find through them, I find different ways that they've dealt with it and different ways that it's been handled for them. And I kind of also add that to my toolbox of things that are useful to know in music, I suppose.
0: Now, it said, Carrie sent me some information that says that you're a producer, songwriter. But it sounds to me like you're more involved in all parts of putting together the music with the band and with the young musicians. So tell me what it feels like when you can get back on the road after, you know, we've had a sort of a 1 or 2 years, depending on where you've been, where you couldn't go out and do anything. What's it like now getting out there, especially with those young people?
1: You know, it's been very rewarding this summer. After 2 years, we weren't really sure where we were sitting. We kept working on music, and I kept honing a lot of my skills. I kept reaching out to radio programmers. I kept reaching out to other songwriters, other producers, and we all kind of worked together, and I learned a lot through that whole process. And I learned a lot of useful skills in terms of how we can progress music, even if we are isolated to our own local places. But to get back out on the road, it's so heartwarming to see that people are excited to have music back. This has been, even at what I thought in the past was the height of my musical career, I have never had this much response. I've never had this many people wanting to book us. I've had to turn down shows. I've had to say no to certain people because there's no more room in the schedule. It's completely packed, and I love it. It's awesome to see that people want that music back in their lives, and they want us to be a part of it, and they want us to be out there. So even when it's come to gigs where I haven't been able to, my guys may have had a conflict. So in the past, I've often been able to book alternate musicians. I haven't even been able to do that this summer. Like, everybody is so busy that it's wonderful to see that you know, people want us back out in their communities, and they haven't forgotten about us, and we are ever so grateful for keeping us in mind and bringing us back out, because we are just as excited to get on the road as people are to see us.
0: So how many young people or emerging artists, you call them, they're men and women or young teens, I don't know, what age group are they, and what sorts of questions are they coming to you for assistance?
1: Well, I was fortunate enough that they

0: Split this tour into two pieces. I did the southern leg of the Manitoba Indigenous Tour with two young Indigenous women. They were probably in their 20s, 30s. And I did the northern leg with a couple of young gentlemen, again, 20s, 30s. And they had questions, everything from, you know, how to find funding to how to book a tour to how to find musicians to join your band. And just all questions in between. So I answered all their questions to the best of my ability. I also told them that if there's something they're looking for specifically, I do have at least the resources and the contacts that if I don't have the answers to certain questions, I feel I can find them. And part of this Indigenous tour was also to hold what I guess we called the Music Mastery Workshop, where I basically went in front of the communities and I talked about my experiences as an artist, how I got started, kind of some of the uphill climbs I had during my entire journey and how I overcame them. And I answered questions. And again, I offered that up to people that if they have questions in the future, you know, please reach out to me. I'm always willing to help anybody kind of find their way in this very complex, very involved industry. And if I can't, again, I know people who can answer those questions. And the reason I offer this to people is because when I was first starting out, I would have loved to have that resource where I could pick their brain and they were always going to be willing to help me and able to help me. And instead of, I feel for various parts of my musical career, I was just kind of stumbling around in a fog, just trying to figure out what is the next step? Where do I go from here? How do I get to this next level? You know, I'm hiring all these people in the past. Is that something I can do myself or do I need them? Or how are they enhancing my careers? Because everything costs money in this industry. So if you can save a little bit of money on certain things that you might be able to do yourself, then all the power to you. That's what I've slowly learned over the years, is there's certain things I'm capable of doing and certain things that I would like a little bit of help with. And actually now, some of the people that I hire, it's no longer I just give them the whole thing and let them run with it. I work in conjunction with them. So they do certain parts of it and I do certain parts of it. And as long as we're in contact with each other, there's not a lot of overlap, but it's, it doubles the amount of opportunities you have for things like interviews, showcases, you know, at least even getting your song into a music meeting with some of the bigger stations, because that's where you're going to get the most bang for your buck, is to get onto those big stations if you can. And often the biggest hurdle is to just get them to say, okay, we'll take this into the music meeting because we have 400 songs that were submitted to us this week and we can only listen to so many. It's a finite number. So staying on top of that and just being very consistent with the type of music that we're releasing and producing, so that people know that when they go to listen to a Jerry Sarretta song or something that Troy Coco produced, it's going to have a consistency behind it and it's going to have kind of a caliber of playability behind it as well.
1: So that leads into the new one that you sent out. We were given the song before it was actually officially released, and we played it 2 weeks in a row before the 12th of August, and we were given permission. And but I received emails and a telephone call from people north of Kingston, Ontario, that said they really liked this song. Could I play it again sometime? And also, how do they get more of your music? So I've given out the website. It's www.jerrysarretta. That's JerrySarreda.com. And I hope that people can check in and see you and see where you're going to be. But how do they get at your music?
0: You know, I'm ever so grateful that you did play it before it was released, and I'm happy to hear that people did respond to it. I was wondering how this came about, but I actually got some I got a few phone calls from Northern Ontario looking to book us for some shows. And we weren't able to work it out this time. The deadlines were just too tight, and I just had no opportunities to be able to make it to their communities. But I did have a conversation with them, and I did say that we're very interested in coming out there and to reach out to us for future events and future opportunities. So very grateful for that. Very happy that people are hearing it. And the best way for people to get at our music is, I do this very purposefully. I know that I can always tell people my music is on Spotify, my music is on Amazon, it's on Apple, it's on YouTube. But you know, some people don't necessarily have the ability to access that, or it's a paid subscription and they can't get to it. So on jerryserretta.com, I actually put all of my songs in their entirety, all of my videos in their entirety, so that people can watch them, listen to them for free, and to share. So I always want to give people access to hear what it is that we do, and I always promise people this. I say, because I'm allowing you to hear my music for free, if you bring us out to do a show for you, I will give you all that I have, both physically and mentally, by the time I'm done my show. I really do give it all. I think I take my lead from people like Garth Brooks, where he really gets out there and he realizes there's an aspect to a show that people cannot just listen to. They need to see you. They need to interact with you. And that interaction needs to be mutual. So I always promise people that it'll be a show that they'll remember. And we're always happy to back that up and prove people that that's exactly what we do, because I do believe that because people can listen to my music, a live show needs to give them something a little bit extra.
1: But having the interaction to talk to you when you're there, because that's what a lot of people want to do. They want to be able to get there, hear the music, see the musician, and then have a chance after it's done to get to talk to you. So do you take time after your shows to talk to people? I know you're going to be tired. I've seen that with many musicians visiting in the Kingston area. But do you give yourself that time with people?
0: That is probably the biggest part of what we do, is I want to meet every single person that wants to meet me, because you know, you often meet people who are very grateful to meet me, and I want to ensure them that I'm grateful to meet them. I'm grateful that they came out and they shared a moment with me, and that I get to meet them in person, shake their hand, give them a hug, whatever they want to do, take a photo, sign something, and just have a conversation with me. You know, let me know what's going on in your world. What did you like about the show? What did you not like about the show? You know, what's going on in your community, and how can I help? How can I be a part of your bigger story? It's for me, it's very important. I've met a lot of people throughout the years where, you know, they're very grateful to meet me, and it really truly is my pleasure. It really is. It's sometimes hard to maintain composure on stage when people are out there to see you, and they're singing your songs, and you know that they know who you are. And to me, there's no bigger reward than getting to meet that person and saying thank you for everything, because you really are my dream come true, because you are you're helping me to do what I love to do. And without those people coming up to meet me and me getting to meet them, I really do think I wouldn't have the career that I have now.
1: Well, it's pretty exciting to hear you say all of that, because to me it's important to hear your voice, and even though we've played your song a couple of times, but also to regret the fact that I'm not doing this with a video so we can actually meet physically this way, virtually. But it's really quite interesting, because in your voice I also hear that that you're bringing some of your grandmother, and I know I read some of the material, but some of your grandmother's coming through there in how you're thinking and learn, how you have been learning. But now, what's been the impact with your grandmother on your career? She was there to, when you started, I assume, but yeah. As you got going, what was it like?
0: You know, she taught me how to play guitar, and I'll never forget any of those moments that we spent, you know, playing guitar and learning guitar. And when I started releasing music, I mean, every time she would come over, as tired or as reluctant as I wanted to be, she would always say, "Did you write any new songs? Have you learned any new songs? Can you show me?" And, you know, she really was somebody who was always a champion for me to keep moving forward with the music. And we unfortunately lost her back in 2018. And but I will never, ever, ever forget or take for granted those moments we spent together. In fact, if I could go back in time, I wish I'd spent more. I wish I'd spent more time playing with her and singing to her. And she really did give me that that spirit of appreciation for what music is and what music can do, because it's always been my therapy. And I think for a long time I didn't, you know, I'm just a storyteller. I'm a storyteller that was taught a few guitar chords, and I started doing music, and being able to share that is just, it's something that I think is almost surreal sometimes. I show up at places and I'm like, who would come to hear me sing? Like, who would come to watch this show? It's just my simple stories and a few chords and some great drum beats and loops and stuff. But, my grandmother was really the one that showed me the honesty and the love and compassion that goes behind those experiences. So miss her every day, but I know her spirit will still reside in me and in my music for as long as I can play that guitar.
1: Did your grandmother ever pick favorites that you know of? Or did she just listen to you playing and doing, and then make cookies or cake or, you know, my grandmother used to make small meals with us. And in our case, my grandmother sat with us when we were teenagers, and peanut butter banana sandwiches was her favorite.
0: You know, I don't think she had favorites. I mean, she had songs that she grew up with, and they were songs that I learned, and I always play when I get a chance to just jam some cover tunes by myself with an acoustic guitar in front of a live audience, and I always tell the stories behind them. But you know, she had such a spirit, and I'll never forget that spirit. She used to come over to my place, and she was 95 years old, by no means frail. She was a strong lady, but we always, you know, we protect our elders, and we try to keep them safe and keep them out of harm's way. So she used to find little sneaky ways. She used to tell me, she's like, I'm just gonna go use the bathroom and I'll be right back. I'm like, okay. So she'd go, and you know, 30, 40 minutes would pass. I'm like, where's grandma? Where'd she go? So I'd go check the bathroom. She's not there. So I'm now worried. I'm looking all over the place for her, and bless her heart, I find her out in my backyard. It's probably plus 32 degrees in the summer, and she's weeding my flower bed. And I came out there, I'm like, what are you doing? Come on, get inside where it's cool. Like, get out of the sun. And so she reluctantly comes with me, and she used to go sit back down in her chair, and she'd pick up her tea, and she'd finish her tea, she'd put the cup down, and then she'd stand back up, and I'm like, where are you going now? She said, I have to go finish my chores. I'm like, Grandma, you don't have any chores. But she really showed me the spirit of hard work and the spirit of enjoying what you do. I realized that for her, going and weeding the garden, the flower garden, wasn't what she considered a chore. She loved doing it. She loved being out there. She loved seeing how beautiful everything looked when it was done, when the work was put in. And I take kind of that spirit into music with me, you know? There's a lot of hard work that's done in order to get music out there. But then you get to step back and look at the beauty of what the team has created and people enjoying that. So my grandmother not only taught me music, she taught me the importance of hard work and loving what you do.
1: And that's a great segue into this new song that you sent out, and Backroad Therapy. Do you want to tell me a little bit about it, and then I'll play the song after, and then we'll come back and have a conversation about your education and your role in education. Would that be okay?
0: Absolutely. You know, Backroad Therapy came about, I often write down ideas or song ideas as the day progresses, and often maybe it's a couple of lines, maybe it's a melody and I'll record that on my phone, maybe it's just an idea. And I remember thinking about Backroad Therapy and thinking about, well, the way I decided to do Backroad Therapy was, and this kind of goes to my educational background. I had just finished a very, very hard day of working with youth. And at the time, I was working with youth that either they had cognitive or physical impairments. And my job was to go in and introduce technology that might be useful to help them accomplish everyday tasks that we take for granted. And I had went in to work with this one student who had spent 17 years of his life just kind of having people assume he's not capable of doing anything. So we're just going to put movies on and we're going to, you know, sit him in front of a video screen and let him watch this stuff. And we went in there, we had the conversation with the people around him, his support team, and we said, this is a very capable person. And through the course of our first session with this student, we were able to hook up some technology that allowed this student for the first time in his life to be able to read a book by himself and to be able to do what we call emergent literacy, which was he was able to write a few things, even though he didn't know what he was writing because he'd never been given that opportunity. So I left that day very happy that we were able to help this student, but very, very angry and frustrated that for years nobody had given this young boy a chance. And I was frustrated at the end of the day, and I knew I had to write a song. So we sat down, and my producer was one of the songwriters on this song, and a guy from Green Hills Music down in the U.S. was the other songwriter. And we first started talking about ideas. So they presented a few ideas that they said, what about this? What about this? And finally it was Troy who picked up on it. He said, are you okay, Jerry? Like, you seem off. I was like, no, I'm not okay. I was like, I'm not okay at all. I'm really frustrated. I'm frustrated with the way things went today. I'm frustrated with work. I'm frustrated with so many people in this world that need help and they're not getting the help that they need. He's like, holy, like, I just kind of, I'm calm now telling this story, but at the time it came across very abrupt, and they could sense the frustration, and they're like, wow. They're like, do you need to do this songwriting session maybe another day? And I said, no, actually, I said, I was thinking about this the whole way here, I said, and I wrote down an idea called Backroad Therapy. I said, and when I used to get frustrated like this when I was growing up, even during the pandemic, I said, when things were overwhelming for me, I found solace in being able to take a drive when we were allowed to, with a friend or with a loved one, and to just cruise down a back road and listen to music and laugh, enjoy the scenery, you know, stop by a creek, go for a swim. Just everything that's beautiful about nature was it, because I grew up in the country, it's always been very soothing and very grounding to me. And I told him, I said, why don't we write this? I said, because I know that in writing this song, it's going to allow me to kind of vent my frustrations, but also remember the things in life that allow me to reset. So we started writing Backroad Therapy, and they said, well, how would we start this? And I said, well, when we first started talking today, I said, I felt like a kettle on a stove. I said, you know, it's heating up and it's whistling and it's about ready to explode. I said, that's how I felt. And that became the first line of the song, like a kettle on a stove, something's going to blow, life's cranking up the heat. And we sat down, we wrote it, and when it was done, I remember saying, it's perfect. It's perfect, just like that. And I felt a lot better afterwards, because during the writing session, I was able to mentally go to that place. I was able to go to the place where you got somebody you love beside you, and you got the beauty of Canada all around you, and you don't have all the pressures that are pushing down. Often when you go to the country, there's no cell phone service, so you don't have anybody blowing up your phone saying, hey, what about this? It's like, no, for once, it's peaceful, right?
1: Mm-hmm.
0: I'm not distracted by the things going on in the world, and there's so many overwhelming things. So Backroad Therapy was my therapy that day, and it's been my therapy ever since. I mean, since we released this song, it reminds me of the beauty of the simpler times and the opportunities I've had to share with friends and family, and be able to go down that literal and hypothetical back road and just be in the moment.
1: Well, Jerry Cerreta, I really appreciate you telling us all about that. I know you have taken a number of people here in our little corner of Canada and given them, they didn't know the background to this, but once they hear it, they're going to enjoy the song even more than they already have. So we're going to play Backroad Therapy by Jerry Cerreta. Boy, that's... You know how to do this, don't you? That's 30 minutes, 41 seconds, and I've got it written down on my pad here. Play the song now. Oh, yeah. I love that. That's that, because when I first heard this, I heard it here in my. I got a little room that looks out over the backyard at the trees that I planted 30 years ago. They're all bringing shade and wind you know, the sunlight moves all the time because the wind is moving the trees. And when I listened to it, I couldn't put my headset down. You know, normally I would just put it on the speakers and then walk around. But yeah, you took me to a back road when I was probably 19. And I'm 72 now, so you took me back there, and I kept saying to my wife that, you know what, this is like when we first met at university in 1970.
0: Yeah.
1: And so, you know, that was so you've transported two people back to our younger days. So I just hope, and I know the person who called me from, you know, north of us, and Jerry, this fellow is named Martin. And so I'll write to him and tell him that it's going to be on next Tuesday night, and he'll hear all about this.
0: Yeah.
1: Now, is there something else you wanted to add after the song, or do you want to go right into talking about the other aspect with the land-based learning?
0: You know, I think I've said everything I need to about that. I mean, you asked me some really good questions, and I really appreciate that. It really got me thinking and really took me back to that moment. And I also think that story's a good segue into my passion for working with youth and for being an educator and being a counselor and being, you know, an assistive technology consultant and all the things I've done throughout my life. So I think that's a perfect place to just segue into the next part.
1: Okay. Now, quick question. Are you teaching now or working now in education?
0: I am currently taking some time to just focus on music. But okay. What I am doing in the meantime is I am working with Manitoba. I'm part of the Manitoba Indigenous Music Committee, and I'm also a member of the Manitoba Music Committee as well. And what I was approached by a friend who was a former chief and was also a former bass player for Buffy St. Marie. And he talked about having a conversation with some people at it's an online high school, and he talked about developing a course that would introduce music and the music business to Indigenous communities across the north that are more isolated and may not have access to the resources that we have access to. So I told him, I said, I will take this on personally, and I will talk to these different committees. I will get this started. And because of my background, I have my master's in curriculum development. I want to make this so it's a course that not only is informative and useful to students and people who want to find out about the music industry and how to find things like funding, marketing, touring, agents, publishing, singing, songwriting, guitar playing. Take all of that and package it up so that it's, I want to have it done with, you know, some of the famous musicians that northern communities might know, like your Don Ameros or your Desiree Dorians, and get them to teach some of the units, but at the same time, make sure that it meets Manitoba and possibly other province curriculum standards, so that not only will students be able to take this, but get credit for it.
1: Now, are the students high school students, or are you also getting in with, say, grade 7, grade 8 students?
0: I'm going to make this very open-ended, so it can be for whatever grade they're willing to do it for. Because I know kind of how the curriculum works, that means I need to put at least 100 hours of material together, which is a lot. But I feel that there's a lot of information that is not being imparted onto, especially our Indigenous youth in remote communities, that I think would be very beneficial. Because every time I've went to a northern community or an isolated community, there are always amazing musicians there. There's great singers, there's great songwriters, there's great instrumentalists, but they don't know what there is out there for them, and they don't know how to get started, and they don't, you know, a lot of people I've run into just, they've kind of hit that dead end where they're like, well, I just kind of play music here, and every now and then I jam at our community celebrations, and I would like to be able to give them the avenue and the resources to be able to reach out to a larger community and to showcase how incredible they are to everybody across Canada. At one point in time, I had this dream where I had developed an entire proposal that involved me going across all of the northern reserves across northern Canada. And I wanted to take with me a band, and I wanted to, in each community, hold sessions very similar to this that would showcase some of the stuff that is available to Indigenous musicians and artists. But I also wanted to be able to put on a show for their community and bring their local people up on stage, and either we back them or support them in some way to showcase their ability. And I wanted to film all of this. I wanted to show people the talent that exists in all of these communities, and I also wanted to show people the beauty and the culture that exists in all these communities, and kind of make it into like a web series or something along those lines. And I still have aspirations to do that, because I'm very passionate about our youth. I think that is our future, but I'm also very passionate about music, and I know that sometimes some of our most talented musicians are falling under the radar because they don't know where to go with the talent that they've been given and that they've learned through the years. And I would like to show people that.
1: Mm-hmm. As you say that, there are, I know that there are people who worked with in schools with video and try to encourage the young people to make their own videos and their own songs. And there was a series that we reported on here at Aboriginal Voices, I'm thinking about 10 years ago, And the Quinte Mohawk School, grades 7 and 8 classes, they wrote their own songs and then sang the songs, but they had technicians come in and help with the production of their songs, and they then put out a CD and shared it with the community. And they're online somewhere, but then I know there are some that were done in the Mi'kmaq community and in the Maritimes, and some in the Cree community. I think it was Northern Alberta, but I'm not sure. Had you heard anything about those other projects?
0: Actually, no. This is the first I'm hearing about it. So this is definitely something
1: I'm just trying to look it
0: into.
1: Up right now. So this is between you and me right now. I'm going to interrupt the conversation. Yeah. But I think it was called Dark Spark. Dark something or other. Dark Spark. No, it's not here.
0: Oh, yeah, I see Dark Spot. Darkspark.org, empowerment through song.
1: There, that's okay. That must be it, because I was going through one of the songs that they wrote. But I ended up calling to the schools where they were and talking with teachers who were involved to see the impact of it. Yeah. And I'm going to validate what you're saying here, is that what is needed is that just needs that impetus to come in, because now, well, I'm just thinking now, it was probably 6 years ago, because two of those students from the community, the Quinte Mohawk school, the Mohawk school, they finished university, and one's in master's in music.
0: That's awesome.
1: Yeah, and so, like you said, you don't know where it's going to take them, but what you're saying is more valuable than... Your dream is so important for those young people to have dreams, and I would kind of guide you to say, go and look and see what they, this dark, it is called Dark Spark, is it?
0: Yeah, it's darkspark.org, and I did just bookmark it, so I will
1: check that
0: out later.
1: And then another one that I know, Florent Volant, and he is a musician from part of Cashton. And he's a producer and a songwriter as well, but he works in Montreal. But he and his cousin, Claude McKenzie, they traveled across Canada to communities, but their focus was to bring a drum and to learn from the people in the communities how they use the drum. And,
0: oh, okay.
1: Yeah,
0: That's really cool too.
1: Yeah, I knew you would be interested. So, see... I'm a placeholder here at Aboriginal Voices at CFRC.
0: Yeah.
1: I'm waiting for somebody to come along and take it away from me, okay? But I am not a musician. My brothers, they all got it. Like, there are four boys in the family. My brothers all got the music. I didn't. I got the sports side of it. But I know when I interviewed Florent Volant and...
0: How do you spell that?
1: Florent? Oh, jeepers. I'm going to have to... I'll have to type it in.
0: What's his
1: Volant? V-O-L-L-A-N-T. Florent. Where is it?
0: Oh, I found it.
1: Oh, is it an E on the end?
0: I can see his, I got his website here.
1: Oh, okay. Yeah.
0: So that'll at least give me a start. I'll bookmark that.
1: Yeah, and talk to him about his project with going across, and because he was working with Indigenous, and I think he's Innu, so he would be like... towards Sept-Îles, across from Gaspé area,
0: right
1: in Quebec. But he has lived and worked in Montreal, and he has worked with young people too, young musicians. So
0: that's awesome.
1: Those are the people you want to talk to more, because you could say, okay, here are some ideas, and here's where we're going with it. And the technology these days, I know that I have a recorder, a little roll-on recorder that I can take into a classroom with students I have, and they read their stories or their poems or whatever it is, and we produce it for radio right there with a computer, a little laptop.
0: Yeah.
1: So, as I said, CFRC just went into the heavy-duty digital world, so now we have microphones set up in a studio. Each one is separate and doesn't need lines. It goes directly to a tiny the control board is so small, it's about the size of a notebook. And I can set the gains, I mean all the stuff I used to do with a huge board, right? yeah. at the control room, in a control room. But this is now so portable that you can carry it in a small backpack. I call it a camera bag backpack, but
0: right, yeah,
1: you know, and you could do the same thing. And if the school community wants to keep it, then that was one of my ideas, was to go into a school community, show them how to do it, work with them, train them a little bit, and ask the teachers if they want to keep it here for the kids, and I'll come and pick it up later. And I never got to that part of it, but my next step would have been the school board could pay for it, and I just go pick up a new set and keep going.
0: Yeah.
1: But I love what you're wanting to do there. So I would say, you know, because you're going to hit kids who have nothing in school. This is the teacher in me coming out, okay? Because I started with high school special education students when I started in 1978 here in Ontario. And I had the principal say, or not the vice principal say, the day they hired me was, we'll know you're doing a good job if we never see those kids again. And
0: yeah.
1: And I thought, yeah, guess what?
0: Yeah.
1: That
0: yeah.
1: makes me autonomous. Look out.
0: Yeah, yeah.
1: And I spent 2 years with those students, and then some of the students came back. I only had them for grade 8 and 9, and some of them came back for 10 and 11 because it was a safe place to be, and also they learned that they could learn.
0: Right.
1: And that sounds to me like that's why you wrote that song.
0: Anyway. Yeah.
1: Okay, sorry, I just interrupted your interview, so. But,
0: oh, good.
1: Yeah, well, you're making me think, you know, that this is really, I love to hear it, and I would support it in any way you need.
0: Yeah, appreciate that.
1: Because we could do this, remotes, and there's one program, I haven't got it working properly yet, Zencastr, Zencastr. And it gives me video and audio, but it gives me the audio of each person as a track.
0: Yeah.
1: And so you could use that kind of technology to be wherever you are in Canada with a group that's practicing and trying something, but you could go in and see what they have.
0: And, yes.
1: And I saw it working. I couldn't get it working myself in 20 minutes. But I saw another broadcaster here at CFRC show me very quickly how they use it. And I thought, ooh, I like that.
0: Hey. Yeah, I mean, yeah. I know exactly what you're talking about.
1: Okay, yeah, because you're a producer. You're probably an engineer, too.
0: I do a little bit of it, but it's not at the same level. I don't think that my stuff would be... I'm not sure if I'm at that level where I would say the stuff that I'm making is going to be radio ready, but I'm definitely past the emerging stage in terms of being able to engineer some of my own stuff.
1: So the excitement that you're going to bring to the schools, you know, the people they don't know what you're bringing. So how do you say this is what we're going to bring to a group of teachers who are going to have to hope that this person's good, you know? So how do you let them know?
0: Well, I think in terms of quality control, for right now, like, we're just really looking at putting together parcels of information that are very, very informative, very well thought out. And, you know, being in the field of education, I wouldn't say that this is stuff that I'm inventing all by myself. This is stuff that I'm working with a team of people with. And and as a teacher, like, when I used to teach technology-based courses, what I used to do is say, okay, if I'm going to teach my students about digital photography or computer science or graphic arts, what is the next level of education doing in terms of their own curriculums and materials that they present? So I would do my research and look at what's offered by the university, what's offered by the colleges, what do their course structures look like, what does the course content look like, and I would work backwards from that. And I would make sure that by the time my students got to that level, they had that information already. So I often find that's what a lot of high school courses do, is they if I take biology in high school, when I took my first year of university, all of the biology I took was a refresher of, you know, what I had taken in high school. So I, for music, I look at places like, one of the big ones is Berkeley down in the U.S. What are they offering in terms of songwriting, producing, singing, songwriting, marketing? Because all of that's already been done. So what are their really important topics? And then how can we address that on a Canadian level? How can we address that even more specifically on, you know, I'm working with some Manitoba people. So on a Manitoba level, how do we make those ideas fit into the curriculum so that students can get credit for that? If it's in the songwriting category, maybe it's through an English credit. If it's in the music category, maybe it's through a music credit. But how can students also get credit for this while meeting what has already been proven at an international level to be the music standards for... because, I mean, you look at who went through Berkeley, and one of the big names that comes to mind is John Mayer. John Mayer went through Berkeley, and he became one of their big success stories. So they have a little bit of idea what's going on in the music industry. So take some of that, take some of my personal experience, and in connection with other music professionals throughout Canada, find out what should be really important material that everybody that's going into the music industry should know a little bit about.
1: I'm going to add to that a little bit, because as you're telling me these things, I think, oh, you know, what could schools do? What could parents do in the community? And I'm going to link back to something that you said before, but I've heard other radio engineers and musicians talk about this, but is build a sound toolbox or a toolkit. Yep. And, yes. And you know, I'm just thinking about those young people getting started with sound. It doesn't matter what age group, 5, 6, 7 years old, or 11, 12, 13 year olds, or even older. And they could get out into the community where they are, whether it's the schoolyard, they're back home, you know, the edge of the river, the edge of the lake, or even 10 meters back. What are the sounds that you can hear? And how can we share those? And it might lead to music, in like you, where you mm-hmm. create your own songs, or it might lead to background music for us to have as a conversation, like around the campfire.
0: Absolutely, absolutely.
1: Cue the campfire.
0: Cue the campfire. I'm always down for the campfire.
1: Oh, good.
0: So if somebody's having a bonfire, just tell me when and where, and I'm happy to be a part of it.
1: Oh, fabulous. And as long as there aren't too many bugs around, right?
0: Wow, that's the one thing about this Canadian summer is it's been a lot of moisture around from coast to coast, and mm-hmm. man, are those mosquitoes big. You almost need a tennis racket to hit them away. That's a true story. I was like, that's not a mosquito. That are the size of dragonflies now, so I can see why the numbers aren't going down, because they... Dragonflies having a hard enough time eating the small ones, let alone the big ones.
1: Okay. Well, you may be talking about a change in the ecosystem that's going to bring dragonflies that are going to be twice the size of airplanes.
0: Uh-oh. Mm-hmm. I hope that's not a premonition here, because I love dragonflies too. They're beautiful, but if they get much bigger.
1: That'll be your next song.
0: Yeah, yeah. The big dragonflies.
1: There you go. Yeah, how big can they get? Yeah. Well, Jerry, I'm really pleased to have some time to talk to you about this. And what would you suggest parents might like to do to encourage their children in the home and in the community? What doesn't matter where they are, whether they're remote in the woods or in a city.
0: You know, there's a lot of resources out there and a lot of supports for parents and for students, whether they're in urban cities or rural communities or remote communities. I really think it's about encouraging children to try new things. Not every student is going to be a musician. Not every student's going to be an athlete. Not every student's going to be an academic. Not every student's going to be like a vocational track. But, I mean, the more that they get exposed to, the more experiences they know how to do, I think the better informed they are in terms of life. And, you know, as a teacher, my biggest goal was always to not necessarily give students or assume students are going to all be digital photographers or graphic designers or computer scientists, but to give them a very positive experience in learning that material so that they have that information and they're well informed. But the biggest thing that was always on my mind as a teacher is after they, a couple of years, either depending on whether they were grade 12 or grade 9 or grade 7 or grade 8, they were either leaving my classroom in a year or a couple of years from now, what skills do they really need to know to function in society? And I think everything from knowing how to understand what a tax statement is to understanding how to look at a website and be able to analyze whether it's a viable source or not, something that you can trust or something that you should really say, did this come from a, you know, some research that's been done, or was this just some guy named Bob who decided to post something that he didn't like or liked, or where does the source come from? All the way to being able to change a tire and you know, all of those life skills that we need as adults that we don't sometimes even know we need until we know we need them. So, and I feel that every parent out there has certain skills that they've learned throughout the years. And I just hope that they're sharing that with their children and encouraging them to try new things, because sometimes kids may not know that they really enjoy something until they try it. And then when they try it, if they have a positive experience doing it, they're like, wow, where has this been my whole life? Why have I not started this sooner? So for me, it's all about the experiences, and it's all about just looking at the diversity of life and the things that we need to be able to do around us, and having kids who are confident in making informed decisions. And if they don't know how to make that informed decision, that they have people they trust, whether it's parents, teachers, counselors, people in the community, elders, that they can go and approach and say, I'm really struggling with this issue, or I'm really struggling with this idea. You know, what can you tell me? How, what do you think? You know, it's very important to support our youth as they're developing their own identity. And the more resources we can give them, and the more help we can give them, and the more love we can show them in it's okay to make the wrong decision. It's okay to mess up once in a while. You know, what have we learned from this? How can we do better next time? Where can we go from here? Just that love, support, and encouraging to diversify experiences throughout life.
1: Jerry Serretta, I do appreciate all you've shared with us today, and I'm going to leave it there, and we're going to go straight to a piece of music that you might like. Was there anything else you wanted to share?
0: No, I think we covered a lot.
1: That was fabulous.
0: Today.
1: Yeah, 56 minutes so far. I don't know how long this is going to let me go. But no, that was excellent. A great wrap up, and it's always impressive to hear somebody who's really passionate about education, and it sounds like you really are. Now, I have to warn you that if you had run into me in the late 1990s when I was teaching at Queen's University, we would have had a conversation about the curriculum branch and the evaluation branch at the Ontario Ministry of Education.
0: I think it's the same across Canada. I feel there's always, you know, there's always the curriculum people, and there's always the evaluation people, and the biggest thing I've learned from education is it's the business of relationships. And, you know, the curriculum is great. Evaluation is what evaluation is. But the truth is, a good teacher is always evaluating their students. And it's not about what you remember. It's about understanding the processing behind it and being able to make great decisions. And if you can't make a great decision, knowing how where the resources lie to help you make that good decision.
1: Yeah, we'll have to get 4 or 5 people around the campfire to talk about that. I'm thinking 5 because if you and I were both there, we would have so much fun rattling their chain.
0: Oh yeah,
1: because you know, my big thing is that when I taught, part of my role as a teacher at the Faculty of Education here at Queen's was to work with teachers who were, you know, not pre-service teachers who are struggling with what do I do, how do I do it, but with yes. the in-service for teachers as they call them AQ course, additional qualification courses,
0: yeah.
1: And there are 3 levels: the beginning, middle, and specialist in the areas. And I did technology, computers in the classroom, technology, and science and technology, and I would always get them outdoors with kids, and I put a project together where 6 kindergarten teachers, and then I ended up having grade 1 teachers upset because they weren't included, so we got them in too. And I put 10 Nikon point-and-shoot digital cameras in a box, and I gave them everything they needed, the chargers, the cards and everything, the card readers for their computers. And the project was teach the kids how to turn them on and off safely. And here's the button that takes your picture. And because they're kindergarten, I said, you can't take any more than 5. And one kindergarten child said to me, how do I know when I get to 5?
0: Yeah.
1: And I said, hold up your hand. Okay. That's how many.
0: Yeah.
1: And he looked at me and said, I know that.
0: Yeah.
1: Okay, good. That's what everybody's going to do. So that we didn't have tons of them to go through, that's all. But then we took them to the park. They'd never been to this park, and everybody had to get a picture or 2 or whatever, no more than 5. And when we came back, we put them all together in a slideshow. And we had children... the language just started coming out. And I look at the indigenous languages being taught in schools. Here's a chance to bring out the language because they're at the stage of learning. But these kids, they didn't know the name of many of the things that they saw, but they started trying to describe it. And I thought, this is perfect. And then the teacher's job was for the next 3 weeks to go out every 2 days if they could. Doesn't matter what the weather, except when it's really dangerous, lightning. Yeah. And do the same thing. It only takes 20 minutes max, you know, because the kids know, they've been there before. And the first couple of times you're going to get this flood of everything, you know.
0: Yeah.
1: And then the second time it's a little less flooded. And by the 5th or 6th time, they were going out with a purpose. They're going out to find something that is green or something that has a rock in it or you know, they would make it up what they wanted to do. And then by after Christmas, because we did this as a whole year project. And after Christmas, they went out, but all the students picked a theme together, and off they went to the same spot. And they found, well, one of the questions in February was, what color's the grass under the snow?
0: Yeah.
1: And I looked and said, you know what I would do? And one little guy said, yeah, you're going to make us put our snowsuits on and go and dig in it. I said, well, do you want to bring a shovel?
0: Yeah.
1: That's exactly what we're going to do. You know. And then it looked like a bunch of ducks in a pond. They were all heads down, digging up the snow, and their bottoms up. It was just the funniest thing. But and then they came and said, do you know what color it is? And I said, I'm going to learn.
0: Yeah.
1: And they gave me a color. And I thought, wow, this is great. They'll remember that.
0: Yes, of course they will.
1: Yeah. So that's what you get to do. You go
0: in
1: with kids and you just see where they take you, right?
0: Yeah.
1: Well, Jerry, I've taken a lot of time, and you must be tired after being... You were just up the road, though, from Winnipeg to Verdun, was it?
0: Yeah, it was about a 3-hour drive last night. But
1: okay. Yeah.
0: That's okay. It was the... We drove from up north down to Verdun, so it was 5.5 hours from there, and then we did our show, and then 3 hours back here. But I'm done now until early next week, so I get a few days off, and it's just going to be all about focusing on recording. We're doing some more recording, and I'm starting back on Monday, I'm starting to work with that project we just talked about with music.
1: Okay. And Well, and you've got a couple of resources to go, and Florent Volant, you type his name in.
0: Yeah, I did.
1: Okay, good. He would be an excellent resource for brainstorming crazy ideas.
0: For sure it would.
1: Yeah. And he's worked with a lot of indigenous musicians over his time.
0: Yeah.
1: Yeah, I hope he's still okay, because I haven't seen very much new. Oh, wait a sec.

0: Got you.
1: And then if it changes, I will be in touch with you. And and if you don't mind, later in the year, I could maybe contact you and have another shorter chat than this. Okay, don't want to take all your time. But but certainly, if see how your project's going. Would that be all right?
0: Yeah. So it's aboriginalvoices@cfrc.ca. I'll just send you a quick checking in.
1: Okay. I'll just check here before we go. This quality of this clean feed today is just perfect.
0: Okay, here we go.
1: And you know someone named Carrie, I assume.
0: Yep, I sure do.
1: She's the one who's been sending me information.
0: Yeah, she's been, you know, it's... I haven't had a lot of... I've been one of those people that I started kind of doing it all myself. Everything from radio tracking to PR to just everything. But I heard some really good things about Carrie and her team, and I brought them on board to help work this single, and they've done an absolutely fantastic job. I got nothing but good things to say about them.
1: Mm-hmm. Yeah, my first introduction was earlier, I guess...
0: Oh, hold on. It bounced back to me.
1: Okay, Aboriginal, all one word, all lowercase, Aboriginal Voices.
0: Ah, I put voice.
1: Oh, okay.
0: Let me try again. It's a good thing I checked.
1: Yeah, do you want me to send you one?
0: Well, I should have you now here. I'll just send it so that it's saved in my...
1: Okay.
0: CFRC.com?
1: No, but .ca. Right. Yeah.
0: Right. Okay. I'll just put test. There, I'll just send a test. Should come through.
1: It has to go to California and then...
0: and then come back.
1: I heard something ring out downstairs, but not here at my computer. Hmm.
0: Yeah, it's been an absolute pleasure chatting today. I've had a lot of fun. Okay. Like I said, some good questions got me thinking. Which
1: good.
0: Took me back, so... It's always good too.
1: I'm going to contact. I'm just going to send this to you because I heard a ring downstairs. There's another one. Oh, maybe it's here. Anyway. Oh yeah, there you are. Test. Thank you.
0: Perfect.
1: Oh well, thank you very much.
0: Perfect. Yeah. Well, no, it's
1: you made my day, and I. But but you also made it busy because now I have to go and edit and get it ready for Tuesday night, five time. Yeah. Post production it always takes longer, but this has been a lot of fun. Thank you, Jerry. I really appreciate this.
0: Thank you very much, Douglas. It's been a pleasure.
1: All right. Take care. Bye bye.
0: Take care. Bye.
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This is David Blaine with Balmoral Blues. You're listening to the best blues radio in British Columbia, Shuswap. Barbara Dane had a long career, and while most famous for her protest songs of the 1960s, songs like I Hate the Capitalist System, Working People's Blues, Resistance Hymn, Working Class Woman, and many others, she also sang jazz, 1920s classics, folk, and gospel-inspired songs. She had a long, eventful life, living to be 97 before dying in 2024. Starting this show is Barbara Dane with Ain't Gonna Give Nobody None of My Jelly Roll.